0: The 59 Creek Fire is one of more than 80 wildfires burning in BC and almost 900 fires burning nationwide. Europe has had an unprecedented wildfire season, and southwestern France is the new hotspot. About 20,000 people were given short notice to flee a fire spreading rapidly near Bordeaux. Elizabeth Caron is a tourist.
1: Le ciel est devenu rouge, noir, rouge.
0: She says the sky turned red and black and ashes started falling on her family's car and tent. Crews in Spain and Italy are also battling severe wildfires sparked by intense heat waves that gripped Europe. That's your World This Hour. For CBC News, I'm Kaz Bovin.
2: Good afternoon, I'm Jason D'Souza, and this is All Points West. Coming up in this hour of the program, how's your garden coming along on this 23rd day of July? The second half of summer is upon us. If you have gardening questions, we have gardening answers. Send them to us right now, allpointswest@cbc.ca. Great to have you alongside on this Thursday afternoon. Rohith Joseph, as we often mention to our listeners, we are in a, I'm not going to call it a Dungeness-esque studio, but the important piece of information is there's no window near us when we're broadcasting live on the radio.
3: Yeah.
2: But when we're in a news break and you have the chance to kind of walk out of the studio, well, let me explain to you what I saw and what I heard.
3: What did you see?
2: A ton of rain out of nowhere. Okay. And huge cracks of thunder here in Victoria.
3: Thunder.
2: So I know we've been given updates via Environment Canada throughout the afternoon. There were blue skies when we walked into the studio at 2:55 p.m. My goodness, my friend, the South Island.
3: Finally, Environment Canada has updated its icon. And it's like in bold, Victoria Harbor, thunderstorm with light rain showers.
2: It feels a little bit more than light.
3: Yeah. There's levels to this. We've been getting some listener emails telling us it's, you know, first it was in Machozen, and then it seemed like it creeped all its way down here. So, you know, always let us know what you're seeing out there because, we're in a glass case of emotion, but not one that can see into the great beyond.
2: Yeah,
3: so I like that you appreciated my Ron Burgundy reference there. In terms of weather, though, so yes, we are seeing the thunderstorm with light rain showers here in Victoria, at least by the harbor. In terms of everywhere else, so far at least, not seeing indications of that thunderstorm elsewhere. But this evening, there is a risk of thunderstorms coming to Comox, Campbell River, and certainly the West Coast and Port Alberni have a chance as well. And then tomorrow, it looks like many parts of the island will have a risk of thunderstorms from east to west, north to Sunshine Coast. But Greater Victoria and Southern Gulf Islands should stay sunny. Will supposedly be sunny. You know, that's what we had today earlier, but things can change. So, you know, take it with a grain of salt. In terms of traffic, not seeing anything too major out there, and we'll let you know if anything changes.
2: Well, if you saw the thunder or heard the thunder and saw all that rainfall and you thought, I got to go into my garden, don't do that. Instead, stay indoors and turn your radio up instead, because we're going to bring you that gardening experience over the airwaves, because we're talking tomatoes, we're talking cucumbers, we're talking everything you're growing right now. How has it been going at this unofficial halfway mark of summer? I will brag for a second. My tomatoes, my San Marzanos, they are now coming in. No sign of a blush just yet, but my my fingers are always crossed on those bad boys. And so if you are looking for some answers to your gardening questions, well, boy, do we have that for you. Here's what you need to do. You need to send us those questions right now via email, allpointswest@cbc.ca, allpointswest@cbc.ca. Kayla Seifred is an education director with Compost Education Center here in Victoria, and she's been good enough to once again join us in studio. Hello, my friend. Always good to see you.
4: You too. Hi, Jason.
2: You were out in the
4: I just cycled here from the Compost Education Center just over in Fernwood, and yeah, got a little wet.
2: Yeah. Is it fair to say that Environment Canada maybe had it wrong by saying it was light rain shower out there?
4: Yeah, it feels like a medium to heavy to me.
2: I saw like a spark.

0: sparkle in your eye, though, when you saw the rain.
1: Yes.
0: And you said something like, it's great for the garden.
1: Great for the garden. Yeah. And for the forest, so long as there's no lightning strikes that start forest fires. We love the rain that falls from the sky. It's
0: very
1: wonderful.
0: True. That was my second thought as well. It was like, oh, I guess I don't have to water the tomatoes today.
1: Exactly.
0: We're going to be taking listener questions throughout this afternoon while you're here. So send those in once again, allpointswest@cbc.ca. But first, Kayla, I wanted to give you maybe a chance to brag a little bit, because the last time you were in here, you brought the single greatest zucchini I've ever tried in my life.
1: Sweet, yes.
0: So thank you for that. How is your garden going?
1: Things at the Compost Education Center are looking fantastic. We put maybe 8 cucumbers in our cooler on our farm stand on Wednesday. Lots of zucchinis, a good beet harvest, beautiful bouquets. I'm quite excited about the summer onions that I started from seed way back when in very early March. The Alyssa Craig onions are these giant Spanish onions that are looking really beautiful. Lots of basil. Yeah. So lots of fun produce coming out of the garden at this time of year, so long as people have kept on top of watering, because it has been very, very dry.
0: Yeah.
1: And if your soil's in good shape and you've got lots of organic matter there, that's probably helping your plants along as well. And so people should be into sort of a fun harvest time in their garden.
0: How much for you, especially in those early days when you're thinking about planting, how much is it the staples that you know do well in Victoria versus maybe throwing in the odd surprise or something you haven't really traditionally done?
1: Yeah, I usually like to try one sort of novel crop every year, because I find it really fun to experiment with growing things that I've not grown before but that I consume regularly. Yeah. So this year I grew chickpeas, and there's a little harvest of chickpeas,
0: very nice.
1: And they're a very beautiful plant, and people rarely know what they are, and one chickpea per pod, which is very interesting. Last year I grew flax for the first time and grew it again this year because I think it's just such a beautiful pollinator plant early in the spring, and then it yields quite a lot of flax. Another year I grew millet. So there's all sorts of fun novel crops that you can throw in the mix, as well as the staples that I know grow well. We just had our first bean harvest today off of our sort of fence-wide wall of beans, and the carrots, the beets, the potatoes, those are all the sort of standard ones that I know grow well and really, you know, are productive, and so grow them every year.
0: Fantastic. Well, the questions are coming in fast. So once again, if you have any questions for Kayla, send those emails right now. We'll do our best to get to as many as we can. allpointswest@cbc.ca. I am going to be selfish. I apologize, dear listeners, while we have Kayla here. I need to tell you about my compost. It's done well.
1: Great.
0: You've been kind of guiding it every time you drop in.
1: Super.
0: Here's my problem, and maybe it's a strange thing to say. I kind of am paralyzed for use because it's growing and the black gold's at the bottom, and I don't know when to use it and how to use it because I don't want to waste it. Is that a common problem?
1: No, of course you don't want to waste it, but you won't waste it because you can apply it to your garden at any time of year, though spring is usually when you want to give the biggest amendment to your garden before you plant out your spring and summer crops. But if you've got some right now and you're planting a succession of, say, fall and winter crops, so say you want to have some purple sprouting broccoli and some overwintering spinaches in your garden and you're planting those out in August, then applying some compost before you do that is a fantastic idea. And I'll just put a plug in that if folks are wondering where they can get their overwintering vegetable starts from, the Compost Education Center is having a plant sale on site August 8th till 15th. So you can come purchase plant starts there, but also get tons of information about composting and gardening from us at that time, or at any time when we're open, which is Wednesdays through Saturdays. The garden's open to the public. You can come and wander through it. So you can tuck that compost in and around existing plants. You would just remove any leaf mulch that you might have on top, like just rake it back, tuck your compost in and around your existing plants, and put the mulch back on top.
0: Okay.
1: Yeah, and then the microbes will do the work, and the water percolation will do the work of moving the nutrients and the organic matter throughout the soil horizons.
0: Okay, fantastic. I feel a little less anxious about using that and potentially wasting it.
1: Great.
0: Let's go to the listener questions now. First one comes to us from Sylvia, who says, hi, Kayla, I'm in Comox. My snap peas are doing really well. They are just, what does it say? I think this is a typo. I'm doing my best, Sylvia, to understand what you're trying to say here. They are just in bounty of snap peas. However, I need to put my butternut squash in the same area as I'm trying sequential gardening.
1: Mm-hmm.
0: I want to harvest as many snap peas as I can. However, I've got to get this squash in the ground.
1: Mm-hmm.
0: Isn't it a bit late for snap peas doing so well? They're still flowering. How much longer can I put off putting my butternut squash in the ground? They are currently in 6-inch pots and flowering. No fruit has set just yet.
1: Yeah. So I'm so glad that your snap peas are doing great. And I love that you're trying out succession planting, which is planting a crop right after another crop to keep the harvest going. And you're kind of experimenting with using different space. So you've got one thing growing tall up, and you could plant the squash directly below the snap peas and have them ramble across the ground. And that would actually be a great partnership between those two plants. However, I'd recommend you check the date for when squash needs to set fruit in order to actually have a viable harvest, because it is getting a little bit late for squash right now. So I don't remember the date on the top of my head, but do a little bit of research, because I would hate for you to take out your cut down your pea plants, put in the squash, and not actually get any fruit off of that squash. So because we're getting into like that late midsummer time where you want your squash to have set fruit by this point in order to get a harvest off of them, I believe. But double check me on the dates. Though I think you could plant those squash, if the dates are good, plant them right below, in and amongst the roots of the snap peas. You might disturb them a little bit, but I think, you know, even just right beside the roots of the snap peas. And then I'll just throw an extra tidbit in that you always want to let the roots of any leguminous plant decompose in place, because they will fix nitrogen. They'll release nitrogen into the soil. So at all costs, just leave the roots in the ground. So you could also, you know, let your peas finish and then just cut them down even after you've planted the squash.
0: Fantastic. Sylvia, best of luck to you, to your peas, and to your squash. We're getting a real slice of island gardening here, Kayla, because this next one comes to us from Bill up north, who says, I live on the crest of the ridge here in Campbell River, and the garden gets fairly steady sun from early morning to late in the day, yet my garden is inundated with this powdery mildew. That's the best way I can describe it. What's going on here?
1: Powdery mildew is really common on the island, and it's just because of moisture around the leaves. So not necessarily even water on the leaves, but humidity around the leaves can cause powdery mildew. So it's a fungal growth on the leaves, and there's not a heck of a lot we can do about it. There's some, you know, recommendations out there on the internet that you can try spraying cow's milk on your plants and that can help with the powdery mildew. But I've never experimented with that, because I just know that it'll probably come back and on other parts of the plant as well. And it does impact the growth of the plant. So space and air is really key. You want airflow to be able to move through, to move some of the humidity around. So spacing plants out further can help. And then the leaves that are really inundated with powdery mildew. So say you have a zucchini plant and you've got some really white leaves on the bottom. They're usually the older leaves that get it first. You can cut those leaves off. You can compost them safely. The powdery mildew will die in the compost bin. And then when you cut those bottom leaves off that are sort of full of powdery mildew and dying anyways, it sort of relieves the plant of needing to tend to or try and be resilient to that leaf. So cut those powdery mildew leaves off if they're super mature, compost them, and maybe boost your soil with an extra little layer of compost that can help make the plant a little bit more resilient. You could do a liquid organic fertilizer of something like a fish compost fertilizer as well, that are pretty widely available at garden centers.
0: Okay, fantastic. And thank you so much for that question, Bill. Do not panic, because he also added as a caveat, he wants to still love gardening, but it's making it hard. So do continue to love your garden, my friend. Okay, this next one, Bonnie wrote to us. Bonnie wrote, it's a dissertation here. My goodness. I'll try my best to read all of it here. When I planted tomato plants in the greenhouse this spring, I did as I usually do and added a bunch of material with the plants, dried coffee grounds, baked eggshells, a bit of Epsom salt and aspirin, seaweed, fish fertilizer, and two turtle doves. No, I added that last part. A sprinkle of baking soda. But it wasn't baking soda, but rather, unfortunately, a sprinkle of borax. Oh, after the first planting of tomato plants died, I replanted, but only figured out well after that mistake I had made. And I now know that borax is all-round herbicide. My question is, should I call that soil, which was previously a rich growing soil, scrap and restart, or water intensely when I pull all the plants? I don't want to risk another summer looking at such spindly growth in my greenhouse.
1: Whoa, yeah, that's an interesting one. I love this question, and I love that you have your own concoction of what you nourish your soil with. It sounds like a good array of things minus the borax. I'm not super familiar with borax other than using it actually as an insecticide for ants. And ants, I don't know enough. I'd say do some more research about borax and how long it stays in the system of the soil. yeah, sometimes time can help, watering can help, things leach away. I would do more research is where I would leave that one, because I'm not sure about the borax. I'd be worried about that you've killed a lot of microbes in your soil by using that, and microbes are so key to symbiotic relationships between plants and soil nutrients. So more research.
0: Okay, Bonnie, thank you for that email. Let's go to Emily's email next. Emily actually wrote us two questions, and she seems great, so we're going to get to both the questions. First one is just a yes or no one, I imagine, anyway. Am I too late to direct sow winter brassicas?
1: It depends what winter brassicas. Kales, yes, you can winter sow those. Like small hackerad turnips, yes. Radishes, yes. But if you want purple sprouting broccoli or overwintering cauliflower, it's a bit late. And so in that case, you should buy a plant start from us at our plant sale August 8th to 15th, because we've already got them all going. They're about 3 inches high already in the greenhouse.
0: Okay, second question from Emily. When is the most responsible time to harvest seaweed for amending soil? I'm always concerned that it will harm the ocean to collect at the wrong time, so I don't. But I see many people recommending this. What are other good ways to build soil aside from leaves and composted kitchen scraps?
1: You're already on the right track. This is great. And I so appreciate that you're being mindful of harvesting seaweed, because seaweed is very much a part of the ocean ecosystem. So yeah, I really love seaweed as an amendment for soil, because it has a lot of micronutrients in it, and it's a great form of organic matter to affect the physical structure in a good way of your soil. However, yeah, harvest minimally, harvest gently. I think that the fall is usually an okay time to harvest a bucket or two from urban beaches. But definitely don't back your pickup truck up to Willows Beach and like fill it with seaweed. That would just impact the ocean environment in a negative way, because even if it seems like it's above the high tide line, it'll probably, you'll have a king tide that'll wash it back out. So take a bucket or two when there's a big storm that washes in a lot of the sea lettuce. I like that stuff. It decomposes really easily. And I do that in the fall, and you can use it as an amendment directly on top of your garden soil, like a mulch through the fall and winter, and it'll decompose, or you can put it into a compost bin, and there's no need to rinse it. The seaweed doesn't end up being salty enough, so don't waste your water and your time rinsing it. Just put it right down on your garden, and yeah, harvest gently and responsibly. And then you're on the right track with a whole bunch of other organic matter, so making your own compost, fabulous. Saving a whole bunch of leaves and making some leaf mold, using some in your compost bin, using some as mulch. Really great. I love to gather coffee grounds in abundance from local cafes and make hot compost with it. And there's fact sheets about how to make hot compost on the Compost Education Center's website. And then, yeah, I'm also kind of, you know, keeping my eyes out for other folks who might have organic matter that I might be able to squirrel away and take home with me. So, you know, maybe you're friends with the person who runs the juicer at the cafe and you want to collect their juicer pulp and put that into your compost bin. And then you can make a lot of compost over the course of a shorter period of time.
0: Excellent. Emily, best of luck. I know things are going too well for me, Kayla, because I was reading those emails without any words that were going to stump me. And that streak ends here. This from Deborah, who said, and I'm going to need your help with this. I planted nasturtiums. I've heard that word. I've just never read it and said it. Nasturtiums in my veggie garden to draw aphids away from the veggies. However, the nasturtiums have so many aphids that the aphids are now jumping onto my veggies. So my question, did I draw aphids to my garden by planting nasturtiums? Or is it always beneficial to plant nasturtiums?
1: Great question. So most aphids, surprisingly, are host specific. So it's likely that the aphids that are on your vegetables are actually different aphids than are on your nasturtiums. It's possible that there might be some of the same. So you saying that they're jumping from the nasturtiums to the vegetables, that could be possible. But most aphids are host specific. So you might have different aphids on the different plants. So as an example, in my backyard, yes, my nasturtiums are covered in aphids, but then I have a China aster right beside it and it's totally clear of aphids because those aphids are nasturtium loving. I still love growing nasturtiums because in their early days, they are so delicious and beautiful. So they're fun to put in salads and bumblebees love them. So they're a great pollinator plant and they self-seed really easily and they come back next year. If they're covered in aphids, I'd say just cut them down at the soil level and compost those because they, you know, start to look pretty unruly as well. But I think they're a great insectary plant. So they're attracting a whole bunch of beneficial insects like the bumblebees that I just mentioned as well that are going to help pollinate vegetables in your garden. And yeah, maybe consider for next year other insectary plants like sweet alyssum or letting your cilantro go to flower or marigolds, borage. These all bring in really beneficial insects. Or you could have a carrot that is in the garden through the winter and you let it go to flower next spring. Anything in the umbelliferous family, so the carrots and the parsnips and the parsley, really, really great insectaries. And they'll bring all sorts of beneficial insects in, which might then eat your aphids off of your other plants, which is great. Mm.
0: Oh, cool. Okay. Let's head to Port Alberni next. That is where Diane wrote to us to say, I have many cucumbers on my vine. Yesterday, I picked the first two and was excited to have them in my dinner salad. And I was so disappointed to find them to be very bitter. Hmm. Why? Is there anything I can do to save the rest? They are English cucumbers, by the by.
1: Mm-hmm. I was going to say, it depends on the variety, and even English cucumbers, there could be different varieties. You could try peeling the skin off and see if they taste any different. Making sure that they get enough water, picking them when they're smaller could maybe help. In Port Alberni, it's like quite a lot hotter well than other parts of the island. So, you know, it could just be that they had a spell of really hot weather that, reduced the sugars in the vegetables. So I'd say keep taste testing and see how they go. And yeah, try for more water, try picking them a little earlier. And then if still this summer, you're like, "Mah, this variety is just not, it's just bitter." Try a different variety next summer. I really like Uminami, which is a variety that I've grown for the last number of years from ALM Farms, from Souk Seeds out in Souk. And they're like a Japanese style English cucumber. So you could try another variety next year if these ones taste too bitter for you.
0: Okay. Best of luck to you, Diane, with your cucumbers. Let's go now to Carolyn, who wrote to us to say, hi, Kayla. My gardening question, I'd like to plant some overwintering veggies in a raised garden box. What can I plant now?
1: So now is kind of the time when you want to get some chard in, the last crop of beets in for overwintering. Kale you can plant from seed right now. Spinach you can plant from seed right now, and you can have a fall harvest, and then plant some more in a month or so, and then have a springtime harvest. And then for the like purple sprouting broccolis and the cabbages and kohlrabi, and then what else? There's a couple other that you can come to the plant sale and get, because those kind of you would have had to plant in early June. Mm-hmm. But yeah, kales. And then I'll just put a little shout out to Linda Gilkson has a great website. She's from Salt Spring Island. And on her website, she has a winter planting chart, which I don't have in front of me, but you could look up her winter planting chart, and it's got the different months of the summer and when you can plant different things. So I think her list will probably be longer. Like leaf mustard is another one that's coming to mind right now. So any mustard green, you could plant those right now for a late fall, early winter harvest. And then there's still lots of time to plant overwintering lettuces as well. And just making sure that they're winter varieties of things if you want them to last through the winter. So something like a summer marvel lettuce is not cold hardy at all. That's to resist the heat and bolting. But winter density lettuce is a great variety to plant in the beginning of August and then have for harvests all through the winter.
0: Okay. I'm going to do my best to get a couple more questions here in for Kayla. This one from Rhiannon, who says, I have some older pear espalier trees that look healthy enough, but are bearing little to no fruit. Hmm. The spurs are large and misshapen, but I am too afraid to cut them. Please help. And then Rhiannon also says, I'm also trying to grow two small mandarin trees this year. Oh. Do you have any advice on that?
1: Fun. I have no experience with growing citrus fruit. So you could check out Bob Duncan. He's up in sort of North Saanich and has some fun videos about growing citrus fruit and figs and all sorts of like sort of exotic fruits. Mm-hmm. But in terms of your pear trees, what I would say is, do you know the varieties? And if so, double check that the varieties are actually good cross-pollinators, because it's possible if they're not bearing fruit that the two trees are not having their flowers open at the same time, therefore the bees aren't cross-pollinating them, resulting in no fruit. So that could be part of it, making sure that the varieties are actually cross-pollinating partners. Would be, yeah, the main thing that I recommend. And then we do have a summer pruning workshop coming up where you could get some more specific advice. So that's in late August, and you can find out about it on our website, compost.bc.ca. So we'll do a summer pruning workshop then, and then we always do a winter pruning workshop as well in early February every year at the Compost Education Center, where it's like 2 hours dedicated to pruning fruit trees like pears and apples and plums and things like that. So you might want to come to that too, because sometimes if you're pruning, you can really learn to prune for maximal fruit production. So that might be a thing to brush up your skills on as well.
0: Kayla, you are the most popular person on Vancouver Island, if these emails are any indication. I wish I could get to all of them. Thank you so much to everyone who wrote in with your gardening questions. CBC needs to give you a show here, I think. I think that's the takeaway.
1: Great, let's do it. Let's do it. We'll do gardening with Kayla.
0: Amazing job.
1: Yeah, I mean, we're an island full of gardeners, right? So there's always lots of questions to be answered. So,
0: and anyone who may have joined this segment a little later, you had mentioned that there is a plant sale coming up. Yeah. Tell us a little bit more about that.
1: So August 8th till 15th on the Compost Education Center site, we're going to be selling our plants until quantities last. So I recommend coming on an earlier date. So yeah, you can just pop on by 1216 North Park Street. Details on our website. 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And if you're a brand new gardener, we've got lots of resources for you. If you're an experienced gardener, lots of resources. You can also reach out through the contact us form with more questions if you've got them on our website, compost.bc.ca.
0: I endeavor to give you a personal update on my San Marzano tomatoes.
1: Sounds wonderful.
0: Well. Okay. Kayla, you're the best. Thank you so much for this.
1: Thanks, Jason.
0: That is Kayla Seifred, who is an education director with the Compost Education Center here in Victoria.

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1: There is a better way.
0: The region has a population of just under 500,000 and is policed by 7 police departments.
2: The continual chaos in the capital region has been going on for decades now.
0: Former Solicitor General Cash Heed says the province must show leadership in forcing regional policing. Katie DeRosa, CBC News, Victoria.
3: And dozens of organizations are pitching a new vision for Vancouver's performing arts sector. Arden McLeod has that story.
4: The Vancouver Cultural Precinct, a group made up of 32 arts and culture organizations, want to see 4 new venues built throughout downtown Vancouver. That would include halls that could be used for recitals, opera, chamber music, dance, and major orchestral and choral performances. Matthew Lella, an architect on the proposal, says the spaces are sorely needed.
5: People who want their kids to grow up with art, they live here and they're already making art. The arts infrastructure, arts buildings, needs to catch up.
4: The proposal would nearly double the city's current amount of venue seats from around 6,000 to 11,000. Suzanne Anton is chair of the Vancouver Concert Hall and Theatre Society and is leading the project.
6: There's no question it'll be a big investment, but we think that the investment is needed in Vancouver.
4: She adds, over the next 2 months, the group will do an economic impact study to determine cost, revenue, and how many jobs it could create. Arden McLeod, CBC News, Vancouver.
3: And that is your CBC News from Vancouver. 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
7: Amelia, thank you. Welcome back to All Points West. I'm Jason D'Souza, and coming up in our final half hour today, a hug, a handhold, a quick touch of the arm. We offer and exchange these gestures often when we're most stressed, and science can now explain why. We're going to hear from Tora Couture in just a matter of moments. First, though, Rohith Joseph. Well, the man has been kept on his toes weather-wise across the island, especially the South Island. What happened, Rojo? A storm rolled in out of nowhere with blue skies when we started the show. Anyway, you've been busy tracking it all. What are you seeing?
8: Yeah. I'm not able to leave my little box, but environment.
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7: I think Rose was taking some liberties when he described his part of the studio as a box. Well, I'd like to confirm he does not work in a box. It's a nice, spacious studio.
8: High ceiling.
7: The problem is there's no windows, I think, is what you mean.
8: Sorry. I got a window to Jason, but that's about it. It's like the only link to the outside world.
7: How did you describe it before? A glass case of emotion?
8: Yeah.
7: A little Ron Burgundy reference.
8: Okay, but in all seriousness, the thunderstorms are still happening around Greater Victoria, especially around the International Airport. It's bolded there, the Environment Canada icon, bold thunderstorm, and it does not say light rain showers there. I think it's just straight up.
7: Wow.
8: Downpouring there, I'm guessing. Victoria Harbor is still listed as light rain showers, but we heard from our composting expert, that perhaps light is an understatement.
7: Yes, very much so.
8: and it really, we're expecting these thunderstorms actually not just in Greater Victoria, but tonight it could also take place in Comox and Campbell River. Perhaps West Coast areas like Tofino and Euclid are not totally away from that risk either. And then tomorrow we are seeing that risk of thunderstorms really pretty widespread for the West Coast, for East Vancouver Island, for Port Alberni, Sunshine Coast. All these areas have a risk of thunderstorms tomorrow afternoon or throughout the day. Really only the Southern Island seems to be kind of spared from that. Supposed to be pretty sunny for Greater Victoria and the Southern Gulf Islands tomorrow afternoon with highs but in the low to mid 20s for most areas. A little bit lower for the North Island and West Coast tomorrow between 17 and 19 degrees.
7: Rohit, thank you. Well, it's time now for our weekly visit from science columnist Tora Couture. This week, we're talking about new research out of Durham University that helps explain why we crave touch when we're stressed. If you think about it, the Scooby-Doo response of jumping into someone's arms when you're scared is very true in many ways, or just gripping tight to the person next to you when you're immediately stressed by something. These can seem so natural on so many levels, but why does it happen? Well, thanks to our closest ape cousins, we have some more answers. Tora, hello.
9: Good afternoon.
7: So tell us, what does this research suggest about why we touch each other when we're stressed?
9: You know, touch creates group cohesion. It's a really powerful form.

0: communication. When you touch someone, you're showing allegiance. You're showing the depth of your relationship. Power structure can be revealed in touch. And those are really important when you're meeting a stressful situation head on. I'm probably pretty affectionate as a person. I'm very comfortable with physical touch. Mm-hmm. But at the same time, like if you give me a jump scare or if you're sitting next to me in like a movie theater, I would never go to a scary movie. But if I did, I'd probably be holding a stranger's hand. You know, I'm that person. And there's, I guess what Zanna Clay from Durham University is showing here with her research in apes is that there's an evolutionary reason for this. It's not just me being a wimp.
1: But we think that it's really designed, it's evolved to signal trust and to signal, you know, that we have a relationship and a bond and an alliance. And, you know, that can signal and reduce stress and enhance peacekeeping.
0: Hmm. And so her research was done in bonobos and chimpanzees. Chimpanzees are our closest relatives, mm-hmm. living relatives. They're, share a common ancestor like 9 million years ago. And what they're showing is that these apes show very, very, very similar behaviors to us. And they can explain our behavior through studying chimpanzees.
2: Fascinating. And so what kinds of behaviors do these apes demonstrate?
0: All kinds of physical touch, some maybe less human-like, but they call this their reassurance toolkit. So all of these behaviors, all of these touches that are allow for reassurance in the group that they're facing this stressful situation together. So they'll just reach out and touch each other. They'll hold hands, they'll kiss, they'll embrace. The casual affection. Bonobos are certainly known to be very affectionate. Mm-hmm. They're one kind of non-human, no real analog in humans is that apes were shown to stick their fingers in each other's mouths in stressful situations. I mean, kids do that, I suppose, but it's like behaviors that reveal a little bit of vulnerability. Mm-hmm. And the researchers think that this is a trust signal. It's enhanced during stress, and that shows unity and is a proof of allegiance, basically, in the group.
2: And so how do they test it? Do they take these apes into like a scary movie theater, or
0: No, not that stressful. That would haunt me forever. I am such a wimp, Jason. Oh my gosh. No, these apes were put in a mildly tense situation. I wouldn't even call it stressful. Mm. They made them a little bit hangry. So they would ring a dinner bell and then make them wait for 5 minutes. But still, during that anticipatory, exciting phase of waiting for food, these apes, that was their mildly stressful environment. Mm. So these were, and I should say, these were wild apes in sanctuaries. Okay, so the bonobos and chimpanzees were in these sanctuaries around Africa, and that's where they did these experiments.
2: That's the exact same situation I'm in when you're at a restaurant and you think the waiter's bringing your food and you realize it's the food on the next table. It's exactly the same situation there. But now I'm curious, what happened? What did the researchers find out?
0: Oh, when that happens, do you reach out and like touch someone?
2: I might, honestly. Slam the table.
0: Yeah. It'd be like, I'm hungry. That's my food. That's what they did. These bonobos or chimpanzees, so the researchers studied, you know, almost like 24-hour days of every touch, every related degree of relatedness. Was touch more common amongst related individuals versus non-related in the group? Sexes, like what sex differences there were in touch, and then was there a change when the dinner bell rang and the food hadn't come yet? And there was enhanced touching, embracing, all kinds of grooming. And this other kind of, I guess, unique behavior of sticking a finger in another ape's mouth. Mm. They saw that with bonobos and chimpanzees, especially amongst the dominant sex of that troop. So in bonobos, it's the females. It's a female-led troop. In chimpanzees, it's male. And that message was a really important one to convey when there's the potential for conflict waiting for food. Hmm. And this is what Zanna Clay can explain, this weird finger in the mouth behavior.
1: So if I'm a chimpanzee male and, you know, other males in my group have the capacity to bite my finger off, if I stick my finger in their mouth, it's a very trusting act. And I think that's really highlighting why touch is so powerful, because it can instantly communicate relationships.
0: We have those. We just don't do that particular behavior. We have trust falls. Yeah. We have all kinds of things where now I'm waiting for food and there's a potential for conflict here. What if there's not enough food to go around? What if it actually doesn't come and this dinner bell is promised and never delivered? And there's a potential for this a disagreement. Mm-hmm. And so the finger in the mouth is like, hey, so dinner's coming. We're in this together, right? Like, I can look at me. I'm going to trust you. Can you prove it to me that I should trust you? And there we have this group unity and this group cohesion.
2: Hmm. You know, we talked a little bit about the idea of jump scares and clinging to someone. What about this kind of reassurance touching in other contexts for humans? What would you consider some other examples?
0: There's all kinds of examples. Not necessarily just that like acute stress of a jump scare, but sports are the best example. There's also been studies in the military. Soldiers going to battle become more physically interactive, rubbing shoulders, sitting close, you know, hand kind of tapping each other's quads or elbows into the ribs, like those kinds of just like getting ready and being very physically animated. And sports are just the lower stakes version of going to battle. So with team sports in particular, you know, I'm a basketball player and love hockey. You know, I love soccer too. Mm-hmm. And I just finished watching the World Cup and loved every minute of it. And you see on the screen this physical closeness of teams. Mm-hmm. You see during the anthems, arms linked together. During a penalty kick, arms wrapped around waists and shoulders and holding hands. And I don't think of all the athletes I know and have been, we're not more touchy-feely outside of the pitch or the rink or the court than anybody else. But in the game, this physical closeness is a way to communicate trust. If you think about the ape sticking a finger in the mouth of their troop mate, isn't it the same as the bum pat in sport? Like, hey, trust me. If I'm going to do this, I'm putting myself out there. It's vulnerable. And it's something we only do in the context of the game. And it establishes group unity. Now, there has been previous studies that have showed that teams that are more physically interactive amongst teammates actually have better success.
2: Huh, interesting.
0: And this is showing there's an evolutionary reason for it. It manages conflict within the group better. It establishes that trust that you need to go into battle and trust each other.
2: Hmm. How fascinating. Tor, thank you.
0: You're very welcome.
2: That is our science columnist, Tora Kutcher. 13 minutes now before 5 o'clock. This is All Points West on CBC Radio 1. Well, when a whale gets stranded on a beach or a reef, gravity kicks in, and gravity is not kind to body types that haven't walked on land for over 50 million years. Every second on land is a blow, reducing the whale's chance of survival until the next tide. So when an orca got stranded just across the water from Victoria this week, crews rushed to its side, and that included the veterinarians with the Sea Doc Society. Joe Gatos is a science director for the society. Earlier this morning, he spoke with Gregor Craigie about what happened after he got the call.
3: We were actually having a team meeting. We have an office in Friday Harbor as well as on Orcas Island. We were actually having a team meeting, eating some scones on Thursday morning when we got the call. We were very surprised.
4: What goes through your head when you get the call that there is a stranded orca? What are the first thoughts?
3: The first thing is, this is not good. This is, you know, in no way, shape, or form should an orca ever be up on the beach. And the first thing you want to do is you want to just run there. You want to just go figure everything out. And then your fifth grader brain has to disappear and you have to be the adult and say, let's look at the weather. Mm-hmm. Do we have enough fuel? Are we dressed appropriately? What are the contingencies? You know, what could be wrong? It could be a sick animal that's dying that we need to give some tranquilizers to and maybe, you know, assess, or maybe it's a really healthy animal and we just need to dig some channels, or maybe we don't need to do anything. So that's the first thing is to, okay, take a deep breath and assess the situation.
4: And did you get any of that intelligence beforehand, or did you have to go to the whale itself to find all of that out?
3: Well, fortunately, we have a great relationship with the Pacific Whale Watch Association, and they're the ones that reported it. And we really appreciate them kind of being the eyes and ears on the water. And I know, you know, the Vancouver Aquarium, same thing for entangled animals that they see. And so they knew exactly who this boy was. He was a transient or a big mammal-eating killer whale. He was affectionately known as T65B2, or some people call him Nettle. So, yeah. You know, we knew this was a seven-year-old boy, okay? And we didn't have any history of him being sick, but one of the whale watch operators said, you know, he was breathing funny a couple days ago, and they were able to send us a picture from a distance. And so initially we thought, oh man, he might be in a weird position, but he might be thin. Like, this could be really bad if he was really sick and just, you know, the waves washed him up on the beach. So right at that time, it could have gone either way. So we had to get tranquilizers. We had to get a, you know, live stranding kit. We had to get stuff in case we had to, you know, he died. We had to secure the carcass. There was a thunderstorm coming in. The wind was supposed to blow 27 knots that afternoon. So we had a lot of things that we had to think about at that point.
4: Okay. And so once you got to the whale, what was your assessment? How had he become stranded, and what was wrong with her? What was up with him?
3: So he was right between two small islands that sit out in the middle of the Strait of Juan de Fuca and up on a sandbar. And interestingly, there's a marker, channel marker, like, don't drive your boat through here. He obviously did not see that thing because he was right next to it. But when we looked at him, he had maybe a couple feet of water around him. So the water was kind of breaking over his back and his dorsal fin. And Gregor, he was bulky. He was fat and happy and strong. He would sit there and then maybe wiggle and thrash his tail a little bit. And so right away, we're like, okay, he's in good body condition. There's a really good chance he just had more testosterone than frontal cortex and got in a little shallow.
4: Okay.
3: And so we watched his breathing. His breathing was very normal for where he was. No bad smells, anything like that. And it was almost heartbreaking because he would wiggle and struggle, and then he would do a call like, you know, and his family was there, but they had just moved off. And so pretty quickly we realized this boy just got a little bit high on the sand. You know, he got a little bit ahead of himself, got a little bit high, maybe chasing some harbor seals. And at that point we realized the best thing we could do was nothing.
4: Interesting. You know,
3: we did not need to get in there. We had shovels and all kinds of stuff. The water was coming in. We checked the tidal height, and the tide was coming and the tide was on our side. And we thought, you know, if he can just be there for an hour, he's going to get off. And just then the lightning started striking around us.
4: Oh, wow.
3: And so we thought, okay, let's get back on the boat. We got back on the boat, went around to the side where he was facing, and just held off. And sure enough, 30 minutes later, he just gave a real big wiggle and then boom, he was off the beach. About a 10-minute dive before we found him surfacing. And we thought, you know, that the best thing was that we just did not even really have to intervene. We were able to tell he was healthy. And then several hours later, some whale watchers saw him with the rest of his family.
4: So what do you take away from the experience overall, Joe?
3: Well, I think the important thing on that is, whales strand for a lot of different reasons. Sometimes they're really sick and sometimes they're not. And so being able to do a good assessment and determine which one it is really, really important. And so we're working on medical records that we have for the endangered southern residents, but also for all of the big mammal eaters and the northern residents, and keeping these relationships alive and with the Pacific Whale Watch Association, the Whale Museum, NOAA Fisheries, DFO, keeping all of us talking about this and sharing all of these data in real time, really, really powerful for us to be able to help these whales.
4: Well, great to talk to you again, Joe. Thanks for joining us on the program this morning.
3: My pleasure, Gregor. Thank you. And thanks for your interest in taking care of our awesome Salish Sea.
5: That is Joe Gatos, who is the science director for Sea Doc Society, who's speaking with Gregor Craigie this morning on the island. Rohit Joseph is back with an update on a traffic situation, I understand, Ro.
6: Yeah, and we got this update from one of our very own producers. Isabella Khaleesi was actually just saying that she was at Kelvin and Douglas, which is currently closed because police are blocking the road. She was on the bus, and it turns out that traffic is being diverted there. So again, watch out if you're around Kelvin and Douglas. The road is closed there due to a police incident there blocking the road.
5: All right, Rohit, thank you. A couple things to point out. Tomorrow, programming note, here on All Points West, we're going to be off the air. Our friends in Vancouver on the coast will be taking the airwaves. So look forward to that programming by way of Gloria Makarenko and co. Secondly, Rohit, listeners who were with us earlier this afternoon may know that we had a fantastic song competition and we had some very, very, very nice tickets to give away. Weekend passes to this weekend's Island Folk Festival taking place in Duncan. And Rojo, we have a winner.
6: We do have a winner for Islands Folk Fest weekend passes. Congratulations to Eve from Victoria. Here's what Eve wrote to us, saying, quote, "Because of my francophone roots, my favorite folk song is Jeune d'Amérique from Richard Séguin. Somewhat harsh America, ordinary people who work hard, hope, hardships, and the search for a better life. These are all the themes. It's a song deeply rooted in the social reality of Quebec and North America." Thank you, Eve. And why don't we let Richard Séguin take us to the end of the show with Jeune d'Amérique.

0: From his 2006 record, One More Time, Oliver Jones with Dance Again, Diana. Taking us to the end of As It Happens for this Thursday, July 23rd.
1: As It Happens, we'll be back again for you tomorrow. I'm Neil Kirksall. Enjoy your evening.
0: And I'm Chris Howden. Good night.

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1: I'm Alameen Abdul Mahmood, and this is Commotion.

0: There's a gravity to that song that I don't think I registered the first 100 times that I heard it, because it's a part of the air, like it's a part of culture, right? But at 14, you hear the song. What does it do to you in terms of making you think about what you have and going like, oh no, I got to keep it while it's here?
1: Yeah, I mean, I just think that also listening to it now, I'm getting like a whole different vibe than in grade 9, because I'm like, it's so like chipper and happy and like all of

0: Hi, everybody. My name is Lindsay Montour.
1: Kia ora. My name is Tainui Stevens. I'm a Maori.
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center for the world. Ancient cord of coexistence hacked by a parasitic greedhead scam. From Sarawak to Amazonas, Costa Rica to mangy BC.

A Tuesday morning, it's the fourth day into my journey, and this is by far and above the most challenging conditions that I'll encounter. So I'm actually completely alone in the kind of borderland between Norway and Finland. Just as a bit of context, the snow's so rotten because it's so warm here that you just fall through. So if you're going to pull a sled across the snow, you have to leave early in the morning, which is what I did when it was still frozen, and you have to, yeah, make your own traps. Kind of go out and back 100 to 200 metres skiing without the sled, compress the snow, and then back along. Especially through undulating forest, it's desperately backbreaking work, but one that requires a kind of, yeah, a patience I don't have yet. But at the same time, just giving yourself to this beautiful, white, sunny, mild landscape. Everything's kind of dusted like sugar on a cake. But I found a snowmobile track, which in these snow terms means absolute heaven, because a snowmobile has compressed the snow on the edge of a lake somewhere, which actually looks to be dangerously melting, so I don't think I want to cross it.

0: Good morning. It's 16 degrees and partly cloudy in Vancouver. At the top of the news, a local official says a wildfire burning northwest of Clinton has damaged or destroyed buildings on about 20 properties. Kevin Skrupnik with the Thompson-Nicola Regional District says the damage happened last Friday and ranges from melted siding on a structure to all buildings on a property, including homes. Says officials surveyed the property soon after the 59 Creek fire ripped through the area and then contacted the owners. News of the destruction was then shared more widely at a community meeting yesterday. And firefighters are facing more hot, dry conditions as fires continue to spread. The BC Wildfire Service says dry conditions with gusting winds will continue across the province today, especially in the southern half of BC. And air quality warnings have jumped from yellow to orange for some parts of the interior. Officials say smoke can pose a threat regardless of age or health status. And recent climate realities have some UBC doctors urging other physicians to tell patients about their environmental history. Dr. Minnie Tang is with UBC's Public Health and Preventative Medicine Program.
1: Environmental exposures have not always been emphasized in our training. So we're proposing, you know, adding a few targeted questions that can be incorporated into an ordinary clinical conversation rather than creating an entirely separate assessment.
0: Here in Metro Vancouver, the less severe yellow air quality warning remains in effect. And the thick wildfire smoke has been affecting events in the province, with some canceled while others are going ahead. Shelley Joyce has more.
2: In 2023, we ended up having to cancel the Friday night due to some very close fires in our area.
3: Althea Mongerson has been with the Salmon Arm Roots and Blues Festival for 5 years. She has lots of experience with having to pivot.
2: Definitely some smoke that has blown in, but our region seems to be lucky enough to not have any immediate fire threat.
3: Many event organizers are watching the weather closely. The 2026 BC Summer Games in Kelowna posted a notice to the public yesterday that all outdoor events for the day would be suspended because of wildfire smoke. Organizers say they'll provide updates as conditions change. Meanwhile, Mongerson says that musicians who do the festival circuit on a regular basis have strategies to manage performing in smoke.
2: It's part of kind of the risk and reward that they balance out, you know, drinking lemon water or mullein tea. We do is we monitor everything hour by hour. At this point, we are fully going forward with the festival.
3: Shelley Joyce, CBC News, Kamloops.
0: A BC nursing student is raising concerns as a yearly provincial grant aimed at supporting people entering nursing programs soon comes to an end. Arden McLeod has more.
4: When nursing student Andreas Camp began his program in 2023, he was automatically given the nursing tuition grant of $2,000. But as Camp enters his final year, the grant will be no more.
5: It's like a shot in the back. We see a province which has an immense shortage of healthcare professionals. We're dedicating our lives to the people of British Columbia, and then we're getting this in return.
4: When the province announced the grant in 2023, it gave an end date of August 1st, 2026. Elizabeth Sewick, director of the University of British Columbia's nursing school, says becoming a nurse is expensive.
6: The chances that some people will look at the cost of education and say, I can't right now. I have to work my way through university, and I can't do that and be successful in an intense clinical program.
4: CBC News asked the province about the conclusion of the nursing tuition grant, but they would not specifically comment on the program. Arden McLeod, CBC News, Vancouver.
0: The RCMP say they support a decision by Victoria Police to withdraw from the Vancouver Island Integrated Major Crime Unit. Vic PD announced yesterday they are pulling out of the unit and taking over homicide cases, citing crime rates and resource efficiencies as factors. RCMP Superintendent Paul Hansra says the Mounties will continue to work closely with Victoria Police on public safety, regardless of their participation in the integrated unit. And there are calls for tougher penalties after a man was caught driving 230 kilometers an hour in an 80 zone on a BC highway. It happened earlier this month near the Fairmont Hot Springs. Bisma Mughal reports.
7: Police claim the 20-year-old Audi driver from Alberta was driving three times the speed limit under the influence of alcohol without a license. RCMP say he faces $959 in fines on top of the vehicle impound costs. But Vancouver-based criminal lawyer Kyla Lee says the punishment falls short if allegations are proven.
8: I'm surprised there wasn't a criminal charge because it put everybody on the road at risk.
7: Lee is also calling for Transport Canada to create regulations that prevent cars from going that fast in the first place. Sergeant Brett Rubin with BC Highway Patrol Cranbrook says the driver was going so fast police could not safely conduct a traffic stop. He was later found at a nearby campground.
9: That's a wildlife corridor and it's also a high pedestrian area. And sometimes we are not able to increase that public risk by chasing down.
7: He adds if you witness dangerous driving, the best thing to do is give space, note their car details, pull over and call 911. Bisma Mughal, CBC News, Vancouver.
0: It's 5:35 and that's the CBC News.
1: Thank you, Robert. Robert Zimmerman at our Vancouver News Desk. I'm Gregor Craigie in Victoria. This is CBC Radio 1. Coming up this hour, the Friday Morning Business Digest. We'll talk about the rising price of oil markets and the EU fining Alphabet. More from Megan Reid in 15 minutes. But first, we're going to talk about involuntary care, and we'll hear how the debate is playing out in Prince George first. But before we do all of that, let's start with the weather in the Yukon in Dawson City. Mostly cloudy today with a chance of showers in the afternoon and wind as well, a high of 14. For Whitehorse, a mix of sun and clouds with a chance of showers in the afternoon, a bit of wind as well, and a high of 19. In BC, air quality alerts continue for much of the province. Warnings upgraded from yellow to orange. On the north coast, a sunny day with a high of just 13. Into the Peace we go now, and high into the mid-20s with a mix of sun and clouds. In the central interior, including Prince George, a mix of sun and clouds and highs into the mid-20s as well. For the Kootenay District, getting warmer, highs up to 35 with widespread smoke and sunshine. For the southern interior, the Thompson, Okanagan, a mix of sun and clouds with widespread smoke there as well and a high of 33. And here on Vancouver Island, the Gulf Islands and the Sunshine Coast, a mix of sun and clouds, sunny along the coast and highs into the mid-20s. And Sterling, how's it looking out there right now?
10: Well, starting in the Yukon, Dawson mostly cloudy and 11 degrees Celsius right now. Partly cloudy in 14 in Watson Lake and 9 in light rain in Whitehorse. Moving to BC, Bella Bella, cloudy and 14 degrees Celsius right now. 15 and partly cloudy in Cranbrook. Fort St. John, mostly cloudy and 19. Kamloops, smoke being observed at the airport there, 19 degrees Celsius, 18 and clear in Kelowna. Prince George, partly cloudy and 13, light rain and 12 degrees Celsius in Prince Rupert. And for the island and Gulf Islands and Sunshine Coast, we have some mainly clear skies over Greater Victoria, sitting around the 15 degree mark. Have clouds most other places this morning and temperatures 13 to 15 as well, pretty much across the rest of the region, but getting up to 17 at the moment in Comox and Powell River.
1: On the BC ferries, the 6 o'clock from Swartz Bay to Sawasin has 15% of the vehicle deck space free. In Nanaimo, the departure bay sailing to Horseshoe Bay at 6:15 is now full. That's a one sailing wait for vehicle traffic until 8:40. Duke Point Nanaimo, meanwhile, the 7:45 sailing to the Sawasin terminal still has space, 8% of the vehicle deck space free. This is CBC Radio 1. It's 21 minutes to 6 now, 21 minutes to 7 Mountain Time. People in Prince George attended an open house this week where they were asked to share their experiences with substance use and mental health treatment in the city. The province is seeking feedback as it begins to develop a new involuntary care treatment center at the former Prince George Youth Custody Center. Organizers say the new facility will have beds for people receiving care under the Mental Health Act as well as voluntary patients. CBC's Hannah Peterson attended the open house in downtown Prince George and heard from some of the participants.
11: My name is John Rawlings. I'm really glad that we're getting a treatment center here in Prince George to help with complex care. Myself, personally, like, I'm also in recovery. So I've been in the social work field for the last 2 years. For me, going to treatment was like the most important thing to help me get over the struggles that I had and actually start building towards a career in the helping field. Thankfully, here in Prince George, we have a really good recovery community and lots of service providers, which is great. But we do need a lot more supports that way to get people off the streets. I work with clients that have been on the streets for years, and yeah, when in those moments of wanting to get help, it's been difficult for them to actually have the wraparound supports that they need. So yeah, I'm hoping that this will be a good step, but it's such a complex situation.
12: My name is Jennifer Duff, and I'm the Chief Operating Officer for BC Mental Health and Substance Use Services.
13: Why is it important that you're here today in the community?
12: Firstly, we're here to listen to the community and what does this facility mean to members of the community. Secondly, there's 55 distinct First Nations here in the Northern Health Authority, and each of those nations perhaps have different customs, values, and beliefs on land-based healing and what treatment and recovery looks like. And so we're really hopeful to hear from those communities and how can we transform what was formerly a youth detention center into a therapeutic treatment facility that really is meaningful to the people who are meant to serve. So we're really looking to hear people's perspectives. How can we do this in a better way? And really, how can we instill this confidence of recovery for people who have are experiencing mental health and substance use issues?
13: And how will the stories and perspectives that you hear today inform what this facility will look like?
12: So I referenced it's a former youth detention center. Right now it looks like a youth detention center. It's got a lot of brown, some carpet. Containment centers or detention centers are built to lock people in their rooms. We want the opposite of that. We want our clients and patients to roam about the facility freely. And so we're really looking for feedback on how do we decolonize essentially the facility, make it therapeutic. I referenced getting feedback from 55 distinct First Nations. What's meaningful to this particular Indigenous community in terms of what they see on the walls or what they see around them or what's available in terms of therapeutic programming?
14: Hi, my name is Matthew Young. I'm a resident at the NBCTC Therapeutic Community or the old Baldy Hughes site in Prince George. You know, having input from the community itself rather than just the higher-ups, it's going to help iron out things as it goes instead of having to deal with it later. And it'll offer a very smooth transition into all of it, I think. It's really cool that they're, offering or were asking me to, like, what do I think would be, like, good there? And there's, a lot of therapeutic value in, offering. They're talking about putting, like, orchards and, like, a barn and stuff like that. Give people a sense of purpose and something to care about other

0: I think this will make a dramatic difference here in the north. The number of beds at the facility more than doubles the current number of treatment beds here in Prince George alone. And I think it's going to make a massive difference here in the north. And I think it's going to be an exemplary model of excellence for the province.
1: 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This is CBC Radio 1 in British Columbia and the Yukon. Modern English's Robbie Gray turns 69 today. Here's the band now with I Melt With You.

Modern English, I Melt With You, and Robbie Gray from the band turns 69 years old today. It is July 24th, a Friday morning, 11 minutes to 6 o'clock now, 11 to 7 Mountain Time. This is CBC Radio 1 in British Columbia and the Yukon. And it's time to talk now about business. Don't look now, but the price of oil is going up and up and up as things seem to unravel in the middle.

East. We're also going to hear about markets, the European Union fining Alphabet, and dumb phones, the next big thing, perhaps. Megan Reed has more on all of those subjects on the Friday Business Digest.

0: Thank you, Megan. This is CBC Radio 1 for a Friday morning, July 24th. Let's have a look at the overseas market numbers now. In Tokyo, the Nikkei index is down on the day. It's 2.75% lower today, 1,811 points off. The Hong Kong Hang Seng down 1%, 247 points down. In London, the FTSE index is up nearly 0.5%, 37 points higher. The Frankfurt DAX up 195 at nearly 1% higher. On commodity markets, oil is headed back down, at least for now. West Texas Intermediate, $3.04 lower at $89.15. Natural gas up 3 cents at $2.95. Gold up $7.70 an ounce at $4,057.90 an ounce. Lumber is at $656.50 per thousand board feet. And the Canadian dollar at 70.9 cents U.S. Now, Sterling Afford has the marine weather forecast.
1: Well, Strait of Georgia, north of Nanaimo. Strong wind warning in effect. Wind variable 5 to 15 knots. Becoming light this morning, except southwest 15 to 20 near Qualcomm Beach tonight. Strait of Georgia, south of Nanaimo. Wind light, except southeast 10 to 15 knots near Vancouver early this morning. Harrow Strait, strong wind warning in effect. Wind light. Juan de Fuca Strait, Central Strait, and East Entrance. Gale warning in effect. Wind west 15 to 20 knots. Juan de Fuca Strait, West Entrance, wind light this morning. Johnson Strait, strong wind warning in effect, wind northwest 10 to 20 knots. Queen's Charlotte Strait, wind light becoming northwest 10 to 15 knots this afternoon. West Coast Vancouver Island, north, wind light except southeast 10 to 15 knots south of the Bricks Peninsula tonight. And West Coast Vancouver Island, south, wind light.
0: Thank you, Sterling. 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

0: This is On the Island on CBC Radio 1, 92.5 FM in the Comox Valley, 90.5 FM in Victoria, and on the CBC Listen app. In the regional BC News headlines this morning, local officials say a wildfire burning northwest of Clinton has damaged or destroyed buildings on about 20 properties. Meanwhile, firefighters are facing more hot, dry conditions as wildfires continue to spread across the BC interior. The Wildfire Service says dry conditions with gusting winds will continue across the province today, especially in the southern half in the interior, contributing to the quickly growing wildfire situation. We'll have more with Robert Zimmerman from our Vancouver newsroom, in 33 minutes. In the meantime, let's look at the island weather picture. For the North Island, cloudy today and cool. A chance of drizzle later in the evening and a high of 17. On the East Coast today, a mix of sun and clouds with a high of 22. The possibility of rain in Comox. For Powell River, the Sunshine Coast, mostly sunny today and 23. A bit of haze in the air as well. For inland Vancouver Island, cloudy with a chance of showers and a risk of a thunderstorm early this evening. A high of 27, though, with the Humidex, that could feel like 29. On the West Coast, a cooler day, a mix of sun and clouds, a bit of morning fog as well. Though it is actually getting a little warmer there, too, as well. A high of 26. And for the South Island and the Southern Gulf Islands, a mix of sun and clouds this morning. Mostly sunny in the afternoon for Greater Victoria and highs to 22 degrees, except near the water where the wind will make it feel closer to 19. But for inland sections with the Humidex, it'll feel closer to 26. Now, Sterling, how does it look out there right now?
1: Well, right now, mainly clear, sitting around 15 degrees across Greater Victoria, but looking at some clouds pretty much everywhere else. Again, temperature 13 to 15 for the most part, but 12. It's Victoria's Gonzales Observatory right now. 17 degrees Celsius in Comox.
0: On the BC ferries, there's a one sailing wait at Swartz Bay. The 6 o'clock's full. The 7 o'clock has a third of the deck space free. At Departure Bay Nanaimo, a two sailing wait. The next sailing available for vehicle traffic is at 10:55. And the 7:45 from Duke Point Nanaimo has 8% of the vehicle deck space free. It's a minute to 6, and World Report is coming up next.
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5: This is World Report. Good morning, I'm John Northcott. It's considered to be a major milestone in Canada-U.S. trade. Today, officials will attend a ceremony to celebrate the upcoming opening of the Gordie Howe International Bridge. But it comes at a time when trade relations between the two nations are strained, all of which means today's celebration of what should represent a stronger bond between the two nations won't be a joint celebration. The CBC's Nisha Patel has more.
6: And there's lots of excitement on both sides of the border.
7: Windsor Mayor Drew Dilkin says it's been a long time coming. The Gordie Howe Bridge that will connect his Ontario city to Detroit, Michigan, is about to open after more than 7 years of construction that cost $6.4 billion. Canadian officials will celebrate the occasion today, though escalating trade tensions prompted them to back out of a joint ribbon cutting with Americans.
6: We're caught in this dramatic event with President Trump, but this bridge is going to serve the needs of our two countries for many, many generations to come.
7: The project has been plagued by opposition from the billionaire owners of the competing Ambassador Bridge, as well as demands by Donald Trump to renegotiate the original deal. Canada, which funded the bridge alone, has now inked a separate agreement to share with the U.S. net revenues from tolls after operating costs for the first 15 years. President of the Canadian Trucking Alliance, Stephen Laskowski, says it's worth it.
8: It's a beacon for investment. It's a beacon for more efficiency.
7: Billions of dollars in goods pass back and forth over the Ontario-Michigan border every year. The new crossing opens to commercial traffic on Monday and will cut wait times for truckers, saving businesses time and money.
8: You're reducing your cost. 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
7: a much-needed boost for Canadian companies as they navigate an uncertain economy. Nisha Patel, CBC News, Toronto.
5: Australia is one of the many countries speaking out against U.S. President Donald Trump's latest tariffs. As of midnight, the U.S. imposed duties of 10 to 12.5% on more than 60 trading partners, including Canada. The White House claims the new levies are because those countries aren't doing enough to end forced labor. Nations around the world are reacting. Don Farrell is Australia's trade minister.
9: We think and we believe, the Albanese government believes, that this imposition of higher tariffs on Australia is completely unjustified, and we will continue to lobby the United States Trade Representative to remove all tariffs on Australian goods.
5: Canada's Trade Minister Dominic LeBlanc says that the move was not unexpected and adds Canada has one of the world's most robust frameworks to prevent and address forced labour. Protesters in India say the country's education minister needs to resign. It's one of the demands student leaders have put forward in a meeting with government officials today. Massive demonstrations started after a national medical entrance exam was leaked. Roughly 2 million students were forced to retake it. Neha Punya has more on the growing movement.
10: Calls for revolution and change as a youth-led protest becomes the latest show of dissent against Prime Minister Narendra Modi's 12-year rule. On Friday, solidarity marches took place across major Indian cities as tens of thousands of people continue to camp in the heart of Delhi.
11: The education minister must resign. He clearly isn't capable.
10: And now some are even calling for Mr. Modi to go.
12: The Prime Minister needs to go. Just removing one minister won't fix anything.
10: The protest started after a major medical exam paper leaked, but it has now become a Gen Z uprising against unemployment and the government's handling of the student protests. The movement is called the Cockroach Janata Party after India's top judge called unemployed young people cockroaches. The party's representatives held talks with two Indian ministers on Friday and claim New Delhi has asked for time to consider their demands. Even Prime Minister Narendra Modi, who never does unscripted, unplanned media interactions, issued a rare video message. He is promising to bring in legislation to fix exam leaks.
13: We will make every effort to get this bill passed by the House at the earliest.
10: But protesters on the ground say just bringing in another law won't fix a broken system and that they won't leave until the education minister is sacked or removed. Neha Punya for CBC News, New Delhi.
5: The European Commission says TikTok is not adequately protecting children's privacy rights. That's the finding of an investigation into the company's compliance with its Digital Services Act. The Commission says accounts of minors can be accessed by adults, and it says by not blocking that feature, children are at risk of cyberbullying, unwanted contact, and predatory behavior. TikTok can now defend itself and respond to the findings. If not satisfied with the company's response, the commission could issue a non-compliance decision and a possible fine worth up to 6% of TikTok's total annual revenue. They're promoted to help improve your skin, shed those pounds, and invigorate your libido. But Health Canada has been warning about the risks of unauthorized peptides. Now, a CBC News investigation has uncovered doctors using a regulatory loophole to prescribe peptide pills. As Ethel Musa reports, experts say the treatments are unproven, potentially risky, and they want that loophole closed.
14: Peptides might sound like the future of health, but they are already here.
15: Despite their growing popularity on social media, Health Canada has been warning against unauthorized peptides as a health and fitness shortcut, citing serious risks like hormonal imbalances and the growth of cancerous tumors.
16: I cannot tell you how obsessed with BPC I am.
15: BPC-157 is promoted online by influencers to help repair muscles and improve gut health. The peptide has not been approved by Health Canada. The regulator also says there is limited scientific evidence to support its use. But CBC News has found more than a dozen doctor-led clinics in Canada prescribing the peptide in pill form.
14: Look, there is no good evidence to support
17: the use of these peptides in the way that they're generally being prescribed.
15: Timothy Caulfield is a professor in the Faculty of Law and the School of Public Health at the University of Alberta.
17: These physicians, these MDs, are leveraging a longevity wellness trend.
15: Health Canada says BPC-157 is not an authorized drug, and it's not approved for use in any natural health products. But it may be compounded in pill form as a natural health product by pharmacies that formulate custom medications.
17: Compounding pharmacies are not supposed to be a way to go around regulatory rules.
15: One doctor who prescribes BPC-157 pills says he's not circumventing regulatory oversight. He always seeks to optimize patient care, and he's candid with patients about the state of the research on BPC-157. Idil Moussa, CBC News, Toronto.
5: Singer Chris Brown has pleaded guilty to what's called a fray in a London court. The charge refers to a public fight or disturbance. The guilty plea is related to a 2023 altercation at a London nightclub during which a music producer was hit over the head with a bottle. Brown previously denied a more serious assault charge. The controversial Grammy Award-winning singer has been released on bail. He's set to be sentenced on the charge in October. A Newfoundland community is grieving after two men died at sea while fishing for cod. The incident now promoting calls for changes to fishing regulations. The CBC's Laura Howells has more.
18: Do anything for anybody.
19: Sisters and a niece remembering Stanley Giles, 66 and a fisherman for most of his life.
20: He went out there and he risked his life every day on the water to provide for his family, but you know what? He didn't want to be anywhere else.
19: Giles and Michael Peter Seymour died this week. They were cod fishing when their speedboat took on water. Stanley's brother, Junior, survived. He declined an interview, but swam about 100 meters in the Atlantic and climbed onto the rocks. He pulled Seymour ashore and did CPR to save him. He waited hours for a rescue boat. Then he helped search the water for his brother's body.
18: We got to stay strong for the one that survived.
19: The devastating loss is prompting calls for change from Giles' family and other fish harvesters. The water was rough, but it was one of the few days the processor was buying. They have limited capacity and strict schedules. If it's not your day, you don't fish.
18: What do you do when you only got a couple of days to get your quota? You take the risk, you go.
19: Provincial Representative Lynn Paddock says he'll take concerns back to the fisheries minister and federal government, but said now is the time for supporting the families. But for people here, now is the time for action, hoping for more control in what days people can fish so they don't have to risk rough seas.
18: One thing I'd like for to come out of this is that the government would make change. We have two more souls gone.
19: Laura Howells, CBC News, Harbour Round, Newfoundland and Labrador.
5: And that is the latest news. I'm John Northcott. This is CBC News.
0: Thank you, John. I'm Gregor Craigie in Victoria. This is On the Island. Coming up this hour, do you know your neighbors and how might you support each other in case of an emergency? We'll hear from the head of the Machosen Neighborhood Emergency Preparedness Program for what they're doing there in our next half hour. But first, some premiers, including Ontario's Doug Ford, are calling for a tougher approach in dealing with Washington. We'll dig into the more aggressive response next. In the weather today, we can expect morning fog and cloudy skies for the North Island. A bit of wind picking up this afternoon with a high of 19. For the East Coast and Sunshine Coast, a sunny morning. Chance of showers this afternoon and a high of 25. But with the Humidex, that will feel more like 30. For inland Vancouver Island, a mix of sun and clouds in the morning. A chance of showers and a thunderstorm this afternoon with a high of 27. For the West Coast, foggy and cloudy with a high of 19. And for the South Island and Southern Gulf Islands, mostly sunny, windy near the water, a high of 23. That will feel more like 27 with the Humidex, but if you are near the shoreline with the wind, it will be a high closer to 19. Sterling, how's it looking out there right now?
1: Well, right now across the regions, we have mainly, well, actually partly cloudy skies, actually pretty much everywhere. Temperatures 14 to 15 degrees for the most part, but getting up to 17 right now in Comox.
0: On the BC ferries, the 7 o'clock sailing from Swartz Bay to Tsawwassen has a third of the vehicle deck space free. Much busier at Departure Bay Nanaimo. There's a 2-sailing wait there now for vehicle traffic. The next sailing available is at 10:55, and the 7:45 from Duke Point Nanaimo has 8% of the deck space free. 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Well, Prime Minister Mark Carney says Canada will, quote, do whatever it takes to defend its economy, and is promising a united approach to the latest tariff threats from Washington. Meanwhile, some premiers are calling for a tougher response as pressure tactics from south of the border ramp up. The latest move came yesterday, with the U.S. launching a new tariff on Canada, the EU, and several other countries over claims of forced labor. For more, we're joined by Matthew Lebo, professor of political science at Western University in Ontario. Professor Lebo, good morning.
3: Good morning.
0: There have been a lot of developments this week out of Washington. What do you think of Canada's strategy, and what should it be in dealing with the U.S. right now?
3: Well, being united is a good start. Exerting some pressure from the different provinces, but also from the federal government, to try and get the United States to back down. The tariffs aren't in effect. They're scheduled to go into effect, I think, August 18th. And Donald Trump very often backs down or just postpones or declares victory and moves on. And so if Canada can, you know, perhaps put some specific threats about different industries or products that it might restrict going to the United States or retaliatory tariffs, then maybe Donald Trump will just move on. And there's elections coming in November in the United States, and those are really important. And Donald Trump maybe didn't appreciate all of the pushback that he's going to get from his own party and from specific states where elections are going to be really close and critical to who controls Congress in January.
0: Now, some premiers say Canada should not be holding back. What would a more aggressive response look like, do you think?
3: Well, retaliatory tariffs on key American products or walking away from CUSMA. But it's pretty dangerous to keep escalating with an opponent who doesn't care about most of the ways that you're hurting them. Trump will keep hurting the United States so long as he thinks that it makes him look strong. And you can see that in his foreign policy and also in his trade policy. When things get worse for Americans, then he just sort of doubles down. And you know, so farmers in the United States right now are really hurting from tariffs. And so he talks about sending billions of dollars to farmers and just to compensate them, but not really solve the problems. And his own supporters don't hold him to account all that much. Lots of people are paying higher prices in the United States, but his supporters say, well, it's necessary short-term pain for long-term gain, and they trust him. So it's difficult to keep upping things when you're just not playing with a strategic thinker, or his goals strategically are about himself and not about the American economy.
0: Yeah, I was going to ask you about his goals, maybe behind the timing. I mean, why is President Trump pushing ahead with these tariffs now? Is it mainly about trade, or is there a political strategy behind it, or what?
3: I think a lot of the times, you know, we look at what Donald Trump is doing and we think about what could be the positives for the United States. And then we decide that that's the strategy. You know, he's pursuing a strategy to achieve those goals. But a lot of the time he's just doing things because he wants to bully other countries or people within his own country. And it seemed like a good idea to him to project strength or to double down, or someone told him not to do something and it made him want to do it all that much more. You know, he was at the World Cup and he's there with the president of Mexico and our prime minister. And maybe for some reason he decided that it was time to up tariffs again. He didn't like an interaction that he had, or he didn't like that he wasn't getting shown enough respect from other world leaders compared to the Canadian PM. And so he lashes out the next day. But there's so many things that he does that don't have long-term strategies behind them. And the United States is fighting war with Iran that fits that description too, I think.
0: I wonder how much you think the midterm elections might factor into all the timing, you know, right now, but also over the next several months.
3: I don't think he gave it a lot of thought when he announced these tariffs, but he will be reminded of that a lot. So I think the House of Representatives is very likely to go to the Democrats, and the Senate is pretty much a toss-up. But there are key races in states like Maine and Michigan, Alaska and Ohio in the Senate. And if Democrats can win those states, then they're going to win a majority. Those states are very close with Canada. They rely a lot on trade with Canada. If Republicans lose both the House and the Senate, that's a really different world. You know, in that world, there can be impeachment again. Donald Trump will not be able to appoint another justice to the Supreme Court. A lot of his appointments will just be held up in the Senate. And there can be pushback, too, against tariffs. Tariffs are supposed to be Congress's responsibility, but Republicans controlling Congress are just letting Trump do all this. But that might change quite a bit with Democrats in control. And so Republicans who want to stay in the majority will be pushing back against Donald Trump. And I think that, you know, that's the best way to get him to back down.
0: And in the meantime, what should Canada's approach be? Just hope for the best, continue with negotiations or what?
3: Well, trying to come up with long-term strategies is really difficult because you can come to an agreement with the United States, then Donald Trump can rip it up. It's possible that the Republicans won't be in control of Congress, and so things will change. In January, he'll be a lame duck, and people will be looking forward to the 2028 election, and you don't know who's going to be president after that. So, you know, short-term is really what to think about, I think, that you've got this roller coaster, and we can try and get through it week to week, month to month, get Donald Trump perhaps to delay these tariffs while we work on, you know, long-term strategies within Canada in terms of provincial trade barriers and work with other countries in terms of the long-term of very slowly moving the Canadian's economy's reliance on the United States to other countries. But that's really difficult, right, to detach from the American economy will take decades, and it's not so realistic considering how many things we sell to them.
0: And I wonder, finally, do you think that Mark Carney still has the benefit of the doubt from enough of the Canadian population to keep taking a sort of a patient approach like that?
3: You know, that might be waning a little bit. I think people were very relieved to have him take over from Trudeau. He certainly seems like the right kind of person to deal with Donald Trump and to put Canadian economy foremost in the government's minds. But the Liberals have been in power for a very long time. People just get sick of the party in power. It would be nice to have a better relationship with the United States. And I think Canadians for now are blaming Donald Trump, but if we can't get through these problems over and over again, then inevitably people will sour on the government.
0: Professor Lebo, good to have you with us this morning. Thanks very much for taking the time.
3: You're welcome.
0: Matthew Lebo is a professor of political science at Western University. He spoke to us from London, Ontario. It's 20 minutes after 6 o'clock. This is On the Island. Victoria Police Chief Fiona Wilson had some good news for bike owners this week. Bike theft is down. Wilson delivered the news as part of an update she gave to Victoria Council yesterday, saying it shows the benefits of some partnerships the province has provided. In this particular case, Vic PD got funding from BC's C-STEP program, which stands for Community Safety and Targeted Enforcement. Here's part of what Chief Constable Wilson told Council.
4: Bicycle theft has historically been a significant issue here in Victoria, as I know you all are well aware. In fact, at its peak in 2015, more than 800 bikes were stolen in a single year. Through provincial C-STEP funding, which Vic PD successfully applied for, we've been able to dedicate additional resources to identifying and targeting individuals involved in bicycle theft, recovering stolen bikes, and disrupting the resale of stolen property. And we are seeing really positive results from this focused approach. Between January and July of this year, 239 bicycle thefts were reported. This is down from 280 during the same period in 2025, a decrease of almost 15%. The July numbers are particularly encouraging. Bicycle thefts declined from 64 in July to 36 in July, 64 in July of 2025 to 36 in July of 2026, a decrease of approximately 44%. And our work is not limited to reducing theft. We're also recovering more stolen bikes and returning them to their rightful owners, helping to reduce the personal and financial impact on victims. While there's more work to do, these outcomes demonstrate the value of targeted enforcement through provincial funding and coordinated initiatives, such as the Repeat Violent Offender Intervention Initiative and the brand new Chronic Property Offending Intervention Initiative that VicPD is playing a significant role in.
0: That was Victoria Police Chief Constable Fiona Wilson speaking before council yesterday. It's 22 minutes after 6 o'clock. This is On the Island. Does anything come to mind when you think of the zither and the drums? Well, for a band from Calgary, the combination inspires some very cool music. Siblings Awen and Micah Voth, 13 and 8 years old respectively, have been playing together for years in band with their dad, accompanying them on guitar, and as an unlikely zither-drum duo. They've been touring around quite a bit this summer and will be making a stop at this weekend's Islands Folk Fest. Here they are now, the 21 Strings, speaking with our Isabella Calisi.

0: My name is Awen. I am 14 years old and I play the guzheng, also known as the Chinese harp.
1: My name is Micah. I am 10 years old and I play the drums.
0: Well, the whole thing kind of started with my mom and my dad playing music because my mom taught me how to play the Chinese harp, but now I learned with a teacher in China. So she kind of got kicked out and I kind of replaced her. So yeah, and then my dad taught me and my brother drums because I also play the drums. So he, yeah, plays the drums in our band now. And my dad backs us up on guitar. That's kind of how it all started. And then we started playing shows, mostly BC.
2: And you said that you were the first one to like start with the drums there. Did you kind of inspire then Micah over here to kind of like get into playing drums and like joining you then?
0: Yeah, I was. I was my dad's very first student. I started learning drums when I was 4 as well. And then my brother started and then we have a drum school in Calgary now. So definitely evolved in something bigger.
2: What? So you both started playing drums when you were 4 years old?
1: I started playing drums when I was 3.
2: That's crazy. How was that learning drums when you were 3?
1: It was confusing.
2: So you guys said that like you took drum lessons and then it took you to kind of like eventually having like a drum school with your family there. Tell me a little bit about that.
1: Okay, so my dad teaches drums and sometimes we help him in like younger classes and easier classes. And now he runs a drum school with over 150 students.
2: That's so cool. Then how does that feel for the two of you guys? Like the fact that like you help out with classes and you guys are also like so young, but like you're so talented.
0: Yeah, I think it's really cool helping out little kids like try to become like good drummers as well. I teach one-on-one students, so like I also do like, yeah, one-on-one lessons with them because I'm kind of old enough, but helping little kids is kind of cool to see how they progress over time. And it's really satisfying to see.
2: You guys, you're going to play the Islands Folk Fest this weekend. Are you guys excited about that?
1: Yeah.
0: Yeah, I'm excited. Yeah. We've never really played on an island, so it's kind of different.
2: Nice. And you said you're from Calgary. Is this your guys' first time on the island?
1: Yeah, this is our first time on the island.
0: Yeah.
2: What's your plan going into the Islands Folk Fest? Like, what's kind of top of mind for you guys for the type of songs you want to do?
0: Our main, like, motive is to put on a really good show for the audience, try to have a lot of energy mostly. Yeah, we're just going to play our usual set that we always play, I think. Yeah.
2: Let's get into the Chinese harp a little bit with you, Awen. Like, I look at it and I'm like, there's so many strings. There's so much stuff. How do you play it in the first place? Is it more just kind of like a plucking kind of thing? Or how do you do it?
0: I honestly don't really remember how I started learning it because I was so young. But I tried teaching a student and I remember the very basics was like try to learn how to pluck each string with each individual finger. And then after that, you learn how to bend the strings to go to different notes that are not like directly in line with the actual like tuning of the guzheng, I guess. My fingernails are made of turtle shells, like the ones I tape on. So basically that's how I make a louder sound on the string with turtle shell nails. So the main thing is my right hand like plays the melody of the songs usually, and then my left hand sometimes accompanies it in the lower strings and it bends the strings on the left hand side because there's two different sides to the harp. So yeah, and it's divided with like pegs that are shaped like a triangle. Yeah, and that's how you tune the guzheng, is by shifting those. So guzheng in Chinese means ancient zither because it's been around for over 2,000 years. Like, it has a history of over 2,000 years. It's very old, yeah.
2: That's so cool. Well, I feel with it, it has like such a distinct kind of like sound and tone to it that like it really takes you back to like if you're thinking of China, you kind of think of that sort of sound with it. Like,
0: yeah.
2: I don't know, you guys said that you made some of your own songs. Like, what goes through your thought process to kind of like make it a bit more, I don't know, to make it a bit more unique with that by adding those drums? What, I don't know, what's going through your head?
0: Like when we write our own music?
2: Yeah.
0: Like our own song?
2: Yeah.
1: The one song that we wrote, my mom and my dad started playing it, and then we just made the drums and the guzheng more complicated, and we took up the piano.
0: So kind of arranged ourselves with Despacito, and the thing is, well, not yeah. So I learned it off of like notation, like the melody, and then my brother accompanied me on the drums, and then together we kind of figured out what sounds good. And what kind of harmonizes with the other instrument. So yeah, we definitely played around a lot, definitely experienced with a lot of different, you know, arrangements. Yeah.
2: Nice. And then Micah, what's it like for you then when you're working out the drum parts? What are you thinking about?
1: I try to get the drums to match the energy of the guzheng and sometimes the melody for parts where there is not a lot of pitch.
2: And then I'm kind of curious, like, you guys have been playing around. How long have you guys been, like, kind of like doing tours and stuff? Has it been like kind of like this is your second year doing a bunch of different tours?
0: This is probably like fourth or fifth year as a band. Been playing for a long time, but we just started doing a lot of shows, like I'd say summer or the summer before that.
2: How does it feel to be touring so, or like doing all these different shows for so long? Like, is it exciting? Is it kind of terrifying? What's going through your heads?
0: I say it's pretty exciting for most of them. Every single time, it's a new experience because we meet different people and there's different type of audiences. There isn't really any shows that are the identical or the same. It's kind of a new experience every time. So yeah, it's pretty cool.
1: It's exciting at the beginning, but then when you do it enough, it gets kind of casual.
3: Awen Voth and Micah Voth, two young musicians from Calgary, speaking with Isabella Calisi. The song you heard was Sen Bon Zakura, performed live by 21 Strings at the Oregon Fair last year. You can catch them on Saturday and Sunday at the Islands Folk Festival in Duncan. This is On the Island on CBC Radio 1. It's 29 minutes after 6 o'clock. Coming up in our next half hour of the program, new data from Statistics Canada reveals that crime was down overall last year across the country for the second year in a row. But one criminologist says we should take the data with a grain of salt. We'll hear from Tandeep Sidhu in our next half hour from the University of Manitoba, a professor of criminology there. We'll also incidentally have more on policing in the region after Vic PD has withdrawn from a regional major crime unit. We'll hear why and what it might mean for regional policing. We'll hear from former Attorney General and Judge Wally Opal after World Report at 7. But in the meantime, it's time for the 6:30 regional news with Robert Zimmerman.
4: Good morning. It's 16 degrees and sunny in Vancouver. At the top of the news, officials say the 59 Creek wildfire burning near Clinton has destroyed several buildings, including homes. Kevin Skrepnik with the Thompson-Nicola Regional District says the damage happened last Friday, shortly after the fire started.
5: It's 20 properties, so the number of structures is likely, dozens. And in some cases, unfortunately, those were houses. In other cases, it was outbuildings, sheds, things like that. Some of these were recreational properties.
4: Skrepnik says owners were contacted shortly after the damage was discovered, and news was shared more widely at a community meeting yesterday. And firefighters are facing more hot, dry conditions today as wildfires continue to spread across BC. The BC Wildfire Service says the dry conditions with gusting winds will continue across the province, especially in the southern half of BC, contributing to the quick growth of any new wildfires. And as smoke and extreme heat become more common, a group of doctors is urging other physicians to ask how a patient's conditions in their home, workplace, and surroundings could be affecting their health. Sia Forio has the details.
6: The article, written by a group of UBC doctors, aims to make questions about a patient's environment a routine part of understanding what may be affecting their health. Vancouver family physician Dr. Melissa Lam says those questions could uncover environmental causes that may otherwise be mistaken for common medical conditions. Lam says she's seen this firsthand with one of her own patients.
7: So instead of diagnosing her with migraines or with tension headaches, it was actually an environmental exposure that contributed and led to her symptoms.
6: UBC forestry professor Lorianne Nesbitt agrees this is a good idea, but she points out not all environment risks are shared equally.
8: Communities that experience more poverty and more housing insecurity are more likely to be exposed to external environmental conditions and the impacts of climate change within any community.
6: Experts have said climate change has and will continue to drive up the scale and severity of wildfires. CFORIO, CBC News, Vancouver.
4: Victoria Council is considering a bylaw that would make it easier for tenants to keep their apartments cool in the summer. Catherine Marlowe has the details.
9: The province's newest building code says buildings must have one living space that does not exceed 26 degrees. But it doesn't say anything about older buildings, so some municipalities are taking that on. This week, Victoria staff provided some initial research to council. It found that setting a temperature requirement would be a complex process, But making it easier for renters to cool their apartments themselves would be simple. Andrea Hudson is Assistant Director of Citywide Planning.
10: The city could start by removing barriers to cooling equipment, and this is something that we could easily initiate now.
9: But she said they would need to do some deeper research first. Councillor Matt Dell acknowledged it is probably too late to help with this summer's heat.
11: Would you be able to speculate on when a written report could come back and what might be able to be in place by next summer?
9: Hudson indicated new rules could be in place by then, assuming the new mayor and council elected this fall agree. In nearby View Royal, staff had a different suggestion this week, saying such matters should be dealt with at a provincial level. Catherine Marlowe, CBC News, Victoria.
4: Kamloops RCMP say the remains of a man swept away in the North Thompson River 2 years ago have been found. Stan Kappas and a friend jumped into the river to rescue two young people. He helped them get to safety before he disappeared. Several agencies tried to find the man from Red Deer, Alberta, but it wasn't until earlier this month his remains were found. Mounties are calling Kappas a hero and say they hope the discovery of his body brings some closure to his family. And Victoria police are pulling out of the integrated unit that investigates homicides across Greater Victoria. As Katie DeRosa reports, the move has reignited the debate around regional policing on the South Island.
12: It makes more sense for Vic PD to do our own homicide investigations.
13: Victoria Police Chief Fiona Wilson says her department is pulling out of the Vancouver Island Integrated Major Crime Unit, an integrated team of Mounties and municipal officers from across the region. Wilson says since the unit was formed in 2007, the city's homicide rate has gone down to about two homicides a year. Saanich Police, Oak Bay, and the RCMP say the homicide unit can carry on after the five Vic PD officers pull out in the coming months. Victoria Mayor Marianne Alto says the move strengthens the case for one police department for Greater Victoria.
14: There is a better way.
13: The region has a population of just under 500,000 and is policed by seven police departments.
15: The continual chaos in the capital region has been going on for decades now.
13: Former Solicitor General Cash Heed says the province must show leadership in forcing regional policing. Katie DeRosa, CBC News, Victoria.
4: It's 6:35 and that's the CBC News.
3: Thank you, Robert. Robert Zimmerman at our Vancouver News Desk this Friday morning, July 24th. 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For the North Island, a bit of morning fog and cloudy skies today, wind picking up in the afternoon with a high of 19. For the East Coast and Sunshine Coast, a sunny morning, a chance of showers in the afternoon with a high of 25, and with the humidity that will feel more like 30. For inland Vancouver Island, a mix of sun and clouds in the morning, a chance of showers and a thunderstorm this afternoon, a high of 27. For the West Coast, foggy and cloudy today with a high of 19. And on the South Island and Southern Gulf Islands, mostly sunny and windy near the water, a high of 23 with the humidity that will feel closer to 27 degrees inland, but cooler near the water as the wind picks up this afternoon, and it will be a high more like 19. Sterling, how's it looking out there right now?
16: Well, we have some clouds across much of Vancouver Island, Gulf Islands, and Sunshine Coast. Temperatures, for the most part, 13 to 15 degrees, but getting up to 17 right now in Comox.
3: And on the BC ferries right now, the 7 o'clock from Swartz Bay to Tsawwassen still has a quarter of the vehicle deck space free. It's busier at both of the Nanaimo terminals to the mainland. The 745 from Duke Point is full. That's a one sailing wait until 9. The 840 from Departure Bay Nanaimo is full as well. That's a one sailing wait until 10:55. It's 23 minutes before 7 o'clock now. This is On the Island. This week, Statistics Canada released data on police-reported crimes across Canada. Crime rates and severity were down across most of the country last year, with a few exceptions. And here with more this morning is Tandeep Sidhu, an assistant professor of criminology at the University of Manitoba. We've reached him in Winnipeg. Professor Sidhu, good morning.
17: Good morning.
3: What was your biggest takeaway from this year's police-reported crime data?
17: Yeah, so I think one of the big takeaways that we want to communicate to the public as it relates to this year's crime data is this idea that the focus shouldn't necessarily be on year-to-year changes, but broader patterns. So, for example, while there's been this emphasis on examining the crime data over the last 10 years, I would say that the potentially examining the last 20 or 30 years would be a more accurate indication of where we are, because crime decreases and crime increases tend to happen in cycles. So in this capacity here, what we're seeing in comparison to 30 years ago, overall police reported crime rate is down. But what this is illustrating for us then is a bigger issue with respect to public perception of crime and crime control versus what police reported data shows us about its overall impact.
3: Okay, so zooming out is beneficial to get the longer or the bigger picture here. But when you do zoom in, and point well taken, you want to take a longer approach. But even then, have I got this right that the majority of crime was down, or at least the incidences, other than New Brunswick and Nunavut?
17: Yeah, other than New Brunswick or Nunavut. So there's localized issues going on. So with respect to what's happening in Victoria, for example, the violent crime severity index over the last 20 years, it's actually increased by 4 points than what it was in 2006.
3: Yeah.
17: The overall crime severity index, though, from 2006 to 2025 has dropped by almost 32 points. So over a year-to-year change, the crime severity index in Victoria is about 5 percentage points higher than what it was last year. So it's very important to engage with these statistics from the lens of there's no single factor that's going to contribute towards a reduction or an increase in crime. It's usually a confluence of factors working in concert with one another.
3: Okay, so as you say, year over year, it's up in Victoria, but longer term, it's down. And then, of course, I mean, it goes into all sorts of communities. There's been attention on Duncan here on Vancouver Island having a higher crime severity index than other communities. I mean, how useful is it to compare from one community to the next, in your view?
17: It's a little bit more difficult in that capacity to make direct comparisons between communities, because one of the things that we know from Statistics Canada data, but also empirical research as well, is that crime rates are usually higher in rural communities compared to their urban counterparts. And some of this is a byproduct of having less social services, which usually means that issues as it pertains to mental health and addictions end up on the street level and often without any mitigation outside of just direct police contact. And when we also engage with this rural-urban divide, when we look at rural crime rates, what we see is that the further north we get in rural communities, the more pronounced they get in comparison to their southern counterparts. So comparing a community-by-community outlook is a little bit more difficult, because each of these communities often has a different social context that has to be considered, a different policing context that has to be considered. But some of these statistics, in theory, you could make the argument that it's a byproduct of how the police report and record certain forms of crime.
3: Okay, so as with all statistics, one should take them with a fair bit of caution and context. I wonder, nonetheless, in a place like Duncan and the surrounding area where the statistics seem to show a 21% increase in violent crime over the last couple of years, it's still fair to say that residents should be looking at these and fair to feel some concern?
17: Yeah, so I think there's with these crime statistics, the thing that numbers always miss is that there is a human impact on crime. And oftentimes when we're looking at smaller communities and communities that have these more pronounced issues, especially as it relates to substance abuse and addictions and mental health disorders and things like that, it's important to engage with the idea that there is a human toll that's involved that these numbers often don't account for, because these are just numbers, right? We don't see any of these lived experiences or these stories. But in that same sense as well, when we're looking at it from a broader picture, zooming out, there is often this disconnect between what's happening on the ground versus what's happening, for example, on social media. Mm-hmm. But with that being said, with local communities, it is something that I think that there needs to be more attention on, for example, smaller communities, because much of our attention in the media and beyond is often directed towards large urban centers, whereas these smaller communities often desperately need more resources to address these issues.
3: The data is quite clearly labeled as police-reported crime, and that's what it is exclusively. Are there any limitations to that approach?
17: Yeah, for sure. So in criminology, we have this concept that's referred to as the dark figure of crime that basically accounts for underreported crimes or crimes that go undetected by police. There's a gendered component to this. So, for example, things like intimate partner violence, things like family violence, things like sexual assault and other sexual offenses, these things are underreported and they don't get captured in police data in the same way that they do in victimization surveys. At the same time as well, this data from Statistics Canada focuses on criminal code offenses. So there is this broader emphasis in which some of what people may be feeling is likely a byproduct of quality of life issues or an emphasis on public disorder, things that aren't necessarily criminal, but nonetheless may make somebody feel a little bit unsafe.
3: Meanwhile, Angus Reid polling found that while it's still less than a quarter of Canadians, the number of people who choose crime as a top issue has been growing over the past 5 years. How do you account for that? I mean, is that a social media phenomenon or what?
17: Yeah, I think there's three different things that are happening. So again, the emphasis on seeing, for example, homelessness on the street or potentially seeing open drug use or the lack of community mental health supports, which often ends up resulting in people seeing individuals go through crisis on street level. That's certainly a factor that may contribute towards that. But I think more pronounced factors include people's consumption of social media. So, for example, Instagram.

0: secure more resources in terms of funding. So there's a much greater nuance that we have to consider here. And I think the combination of those three factors is certainly contributing to this disconnect on a broader national level between what the crime, what the police reported data are showing versus what public perception polling is showing.
1: Professor Sidhu, thanks for joining us this morning.
0: Thank you.
1: Tandeep Sidhu is an assistant professor of criminology at the University of Manitoba. He spoke to us from Winnipeg. This is On the Island on CBC Radio 1. It's 15 minutes to 7 o'clock. Well, there's the bell. The markets have opened. Alas, no one is at the CBC business desk this morning, but let's update the morning numbers nonetheless. The S&P ETSX up 89 in early trading at 35,281. The Dow up 87 at 51,798. And the NASDAQ down 73 at 25,064. The Canadian dollar is down 9/100ths of a cent at 70.93 cents U.S. Oil, West Texas Intermediate, is actually down $1.81 a barrel at $90.38. Brent crude, by the way, down $2.78 a barrel at $97.91. It had been up at $100, rising significantly as things unfold in the Middle East. Natural gas, meanwhile, is up 3 cents at $2.95. Gold at $4,050.20 an ounce. That's unchanged. And the daily CO2 reading is at 429.16 parts per million, up from 427.44 parts per million a year earlier. It's 14 minutes before 7 o'clock now. 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
2: Hey, I'm Rohit Joseph, and this week on Vibin, we're sharing the stories of BC artists who made the move to the US of A. I mean, yeah, there's a bit of political tension in the air, but it doesn't mean the music has to stop. For Vancouver's Michaela Geyer, LA offers the opportunity to meet creative partners and indulge in her interests beyond songwriting, such as dance and filmmaking. Also, it probably doesn't hurt that she has the work ethic of a Russian-trained ballerina. I mean that quite literally. The move seems to be paying off for Michaela, as the music she's been making in the States is racking up millions of streams. Here's Michaela Geyer now with Piano in the Sky.

That was Vancouver-raised, Los Angeles-based artist Michaela Geyer with Piano in the Sky. You can catch her vibin' with Rohith Joseph every Saturday after the 4 o'clock news on Radio 1, Sunday nights on CBC Music or on the CBC Listen app. It's 11 minutes to 7 o'clock now. This is On the Island. Across the province,

0: States over the last week, we've seen high heat and wildfires. It's emergency situations like these that can be difficult to prepare for. But some communities have volunteer-run systems in place to keep people informed. Kathleen Sutherland is director of the Neighborhood Emergency Preparedness Program in Metchosin. It's known as the POD, and Kathleen joins us on the phone. Kathleen, good morning.
1: Good morning, Gregor.
0: How does the POD system work in Metchosin?
1: The POD system is basically, at its basic level, is a communication system where we use email to provide safety updates and emergency preparedness education sort of things. In the past, we've run education sessions where we've learned how to use a fire extinguisher, or we've learned something about FireSmart, or something about the emergency support services. That sort of thing. So that's been very positive in our community.
0: And how many people, for instance, would be signed up for the POD?
1: The POD is a series of neighborhoods. So it's a collection of neighborhoods where there's roughly, say, 25 to 30 homes within one POD.
0: Okay.
1: And then overall in Metchosin, we have probably 25 to 30 pods.
0: And in each POD, there's a point person, is there?
1: There's
0: somebody.
1: A POD leader.
0: A POD leader, okay.
1: Yep.
0: And how much work is that typically for the POD leader?
1: That would depend on the POD leader. I'm a POD leader as well. And for me, it's not very much work because I'm not very enthusiastic in getting neighborhood things going all the time. You know, there's some POD leaders who are much more social than I am, and they would have potlucks and, you know, neighborhood get-togethers and things like that. My neighbors are more like me. We don't do a lot of socializing as a group, and so each neighborhood is also quite different. We have one POD, for example, that has expanded well beyond the just emergency preparedness aspect to doing things like invasive species removal, building bat boxes, along with all of their safety and emergency preparation things. So each POD is quite unique to its POD leader. So for me, I would say it's whatever it takes to send out, say, 20 emails a year.
0: Okay.
1: So not much time.
0: Yeah, that's a good specific example. And it's all volunteer driven, is it?
1: Yes. The fire chief is in charge of the emergency program overall, and that's a paid position, but the rest of us are all volunteer.
0: You know, it in all sorts of walks of life, I've found, Kathleen, when we talk about initiatives like this that rely heavily on volunteers, the question often comes up, well, why isn't the government doing this? Or, you know, why is this falling to volunteers? In your experience, what's been the benefit of having volunteers who live in the community lead an effort like this?
1: Well, certainly, whether it be volunteer or not, if you're living in the community, you know the community, you know its needs, you know its, in our case, hazards, things like that. Whereas a paid position for somebody who perhaps doesn't live in the community, they're going to be less feeling connected to the importance of that community. And you referred to the fires a while ago. I mean, those community members, they all know each other fast and furious and will help each other. This whole system is based on neighbors helping neighbors. Mm-hmm. So, yeah, that's and it is a volunteer position, and I don't know what I would charge if it wasn't.
0: Yeah. Wait, okay, and when it comes to emergency preparedness in particular, why is community connection so important? Why is it important to know neighbors and have these established lines of communications already in place before something serious happens?
1: Well, within a community, you know the hazards that are within that community. We are not likely to have any kind of a fire situation in our community in comparison to the Caribou or the Central Interior, because we don't have the same trees. We don't have the same, you know, risk factor for that. We will still have fires, but they won't get as out of control as quickly. in the coastal section. We know the hazards of our area, and we also know the community members in our area. So as a pod leader, I know the seniors that are in my pod. I know if there's somebody who's wheelchair bound or using oxygen, you know, not always, because sometimes people want that privacy, but within, you know, the general scope of neighbors knowing neighbors, you also know who's got a backhoe if you, you know, needed a backhoe in a massive event or something like that. You know, that kind of thing. So that's the community and the knowing neighbors and helping neighbors. And neighbors automatically are, in an emergency, are more than willing to just help each other. That just is pretty standard.
0: I wonder if the risks, and in other words, the potential emergencies differ significantly from one community to the other. Are there specific risks that the people in Machozen should be prepared for or would be wise to be prepared for?
1: Any kind of an evacuation, so whether that be a fire situation, tsunamis, earthquakes, dangerous goods spills. We have enough serious weather in one sense, in that sometimes the winter storms, whether it be wind or snow, can, you know, knock out the power, and we can be housebound for day after day here, that we might not be in a larger center.
0: So self-sufficiency is key.
1: 100%. And that's really what we all promote, is everybody, we hope, is self-sufficient. Then knowing your neighbors, you know, knowing your neighbor on your left, knowing your neighbor on your right, makes a communication system really fast and easy.
0: So any parting advice then for people listening who might want to keep this in mind? Maybe they haven't put much thought into emergency preparedness or getting to know their neighbors. Any final thoughts on how they might start on going about that?
1: I would suggest that they learn what the hazards in their area are, make a plan on how to respond to any various emergencies, create awareness by preparing for those various emergencies, and then Prepare BC is a good place to start as a website. And then also, you know, here locally, City of Victoria, the Peninsula Emergency Measures Organization, and Nanaimo all have good websites with lots of information on them. And learning about the emergency support services in BC also helps you if you needed to evacuate, and being involved in learning about FireSmart. I think those would be pretty good starts.
0: And you've given a lot of your time over the years generously to this. Why has this been important to you? Why is it something worth doing in your view?
1: I've always been a bit of a, you know, sort of safety and, you know, organizing for things person, I guess, and a teacher, so that probably didn't hurt.
0: Yes, the teachers are always looking after us. It's appreciated. Kathleen, thank you for joining us. It's good to have you with us on the radio this morning.
1: No problem. Thank you as well.
0: Kathleen Sutherland is the director of the Neighborhood Emergency Preparedness Program in Machozen. 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For the East Coast and Sunshine Coast, a sunny morning in store with a chance of showers this afternoon, a high of 25. But with the humidity, it will feel more like plus 30. For inland Vancouver Island, a mix of sun and clouds today, a chance of showers and a thunderstorm this afternoon, a high of 27 that feels more like 29 with the humidity. On the west coast, cooler, foggy and cloudy and a high of 19. And here on the South Island and the Southern Gulf Islands, mostly sunny, windy near the water today, a high of 23 that will feel more like 27 with the humidity for inland Southern Vancouver Island, but cooler near the water with a high of just 19. It's a minute to 7, and World Report is coming up next.

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1: I'm Rebecca Zanbergen. Canada's cities are filled with rivers and lakes, but often people are hesitant to swim in them, worried about how clean the water is or a lack of infrastructure.
2: Lake Ontario used to be very polluted. You would not want to swim in it at all. That's really changed a lot.
1: The push to reclaim swim spots in the city coming up on The Current.
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3: This is World Report. Good morning, I'm John Northcott. The U.S. has imposed new tariffs on more than 60 of its trading partners. That includes Canada. The tariffs are based on the Trump administration's claim that its economic partners have failed to tackle forced labor. The CBC's Marina von Stackelberg joins us now from Ottawa. So, Marina, what's been the reaction from Canadian officials?
4: Well, Canada's minister responsible for Canada-U.S. trade, Dominic LeBlanc, says the latest tariff is not unexpected since the Americans signaled they would find a way to replace their Section 122 tariffs that were set to expire today. In a statement, LeBlanc says Canada has one of the most robust frameworks to deal with forced labor. He points out while most countries are being hit with a 12.5% tariff rate, Canada is part of a small number of countries being tariffed at a lower rate of 10%. And there are exemptions for many Canadian goods, including those that comply with the CUSMA trade agreement. LeBlanc says Canada will continue to engage constructively with the U.S. on this and other outstanding issues over the coming weeks.
3: Well, Marina, what are we watching for next?
4: Well, speaking of coming weeks, Canada now has less than four of them to stop the U.S. from hitting this country with 50% tariffs. The Prime Minister and the U.S. President have agreed to intensify talks. Alberta Premier Danielle Smith, speaking yesterday on Power and Politics, says her sense is things are different this time because this latest tariff threat is hitting way more Canadian goods.
5: You know, it's a lot more painful, I think. Right. I mean, I suppose he could have had it come into effect immediately. The fact that he didn't suggest to me that he wants to force us to the table. And if you look at what was being talked about last year, selling substantially more oil to the United States, having a uranium deal, selling critical minerals. Those are the kind of things that I think if we can put those on the table, we might end up getting to a very productive trade agreement.
4: And you know, John, the premiers do have different ideas on how Canada should negotiate. Smith says Canada should make this a case for the U.S. that this is a win-win. She says she doesn't think it's a good idea to go into a negotiation promising to punch someone in the nose.
3: CBC's Marina von Stackelberg in Ottawa. Thanks, Marina.
4: You're welcome.
3: The governments of Canada and Ecuador are signing a free trade deal in Ottawa today. A spokesperson for the International Trade Minister says a signing ceremony is taking place, but there are no public events scheduled. Several Canadian organizations have pushed back against free trade talks with the South American country and warned that a deal will threaten the environment and worsen human rights crisis. The deal will see Ecuador effectively remove tariffs from all Canadian imports. After months of political drama, the Gordie Howe International Bridge is set to open. Dignitaries will be attending the official ceremony today. The bridge is being viewed as a major milestone in Canada-U.S. trade. But as the CBC's Nisha Patel tells us, today's celebration will not be a joint one.
6: And there's lots of excitement on both sides of the border.
7: Windsor Mayor Drew Dilkin says it's been a long time coming. The Gordie Howe Bridge that will connect his Ontario city to Detroit, Michigan, is about to open after more than 7 years of construction that cost $6.4 billion. Canadian officials will celebrate the occasion today, though escalating trade tensions prompted them to back out of a joint ribbon cutting with Americans.
6: We're caught in this dramatic event with President Trump, but this bridge is going to serve the needs of our two countries for many, many generations to come.
7: The project has been plagued by opposition from the billionaire owners of the competing Ambassador Bridge, as well as demands by Donald Trump to renegotiate the original deal. Canada, which funded the bridge alone, has now inked a separate agreement to share with the U.S. net revenues from tolls after operating costs for the first 15 years. President of the Canadian Trucking Alliance, Stephen Laskowski, says it's worth it.
8: It's a beacon for investment. 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
7: Billions of dollars in goods pass back and forth over the Ontario-Michigan border every year. The new crossing opens to commercial traffic on Monday and will cut wait times for truckers, saving businesses time and money.
8: You're reducing your cost. You're becoming more productive, which allows you to reinvest into your fleets.
7: a much-needed boost for Canadian companies as they navigate an uncertain economy. Nisha Patel, CBC News, Toronto.
3: Student protesters in India are demanding the resignation of their education minister. This comes after government officials agreed to meet with two of the protest leaders. Ashutosh Ronka is one of them. Ronka says the protest will get bigger if the minister does not step down soon. The officials have asked for time until Saturday afternoon to respond to the students' demands. Protests were triggered after a medical entrance exam paper was leaked. Roughly 2 million students were forced to retake the exam. The government agreed to meet with the leaders of the movement after an educator, Sonam Wangchuk, went on a hunger strike. Wangchuk ended his fast after 26 days. He agreed to end his fast after the ruling party assured him that the concerns of the protesting students will be addressed in parliament. Oil prices are back up, driven by the growing conflict in the Middle East. Brent crude hit $100 U.S. a barrel yesterday, all of which has the industry projecting significant profits. But as David Thurton reports, environment groups are raising questions about Ottawa's ongoing support and subsidies.
9: In particular, we're seeing a very worrying pattern with this government.
10: Nicole Dusick is with the Institute for Sustainable Development. She says she's been watching as the Carney government rolls back another climate policy. She says the government is giving companies money through the carbon capture tax credit to help them pump out hard-to-reach oil.
9: In our view, this is clearly a subsidy and a subsidy that should be phased out.
10: In 2023, the Trudeau government vowed to end what it called inefficient fossil fuel subsidies. One group has been keeping tabs on how much money still flows from government coffers to the oil and gas companies. Environmental Defense's Julia Levin estimates $10 billion were spent last year. Halfway through 2026, she says that figure stands at $4 billion.
11: The government continues to put a huge amount of public money, of our money, into projects that are fueling the climate crisis.
10: In a statement, a spokesperson for Canada's finance minister suggests the Carney government remains committed to phasing out inefficient fossil fuel subsidies, noting Canada is the lone country in the world to release a rigorous analytical guide. The statement did not address ongoing public funding allocated to major energy firms, which have posted strong profits. David Thornton, CBC News, Ottawa.
3: Firefighters rushed to put out the flames of a wildfire burning just west of Spain's capital, Madrid. The government has now declared a state of emergency. More than 10,000 people have been forced to leave as fires burn through several villages in the country's central region. Wildfires also burning through parts of France and Italy. France has ordered the total evacuation of the town of Cap Ferrat on the peninsula, a major tourist destination. Paris is also seeking emergency assistance from the European Union. Today marks 1 month since twin earthquakes rocked Venezuela. The tremors left tens of thousands of people dead, injured, or missing. Hundreds of homes and buildings were destroyed. As Jorge Barrera reports, Venezuela now faces the task of rebuilding its infrastructure and its democracy at the same time.
12: It's a miracle we are alive, says Ingrid Ochoa, showing the wrecked and warped interior of her apartment in a four-story building in the coastal state of La Guaira, Venezuela, where she lived with her husband, son, brother, and niece. She says they now sleep in a tent along a street and doesn't know what her future holds. The trajectory of Venezuela's future has twice been dramatically altered in 6 months. First, with the U.S. operation to snatch former President Nicolas Maduro, and now by the earthquake, says Luis Angarita, political scientist with Venezuela's Central University. The country needs to physically rebuild from a calamity that caused over $19 billion U.S. dollars in damage and reconstruct its democracy at the same time, he says. That's the outstanding task, he says, to give citizens the ability to not only deal with this situation, but also build the country's future prosperity.
13: The U.S. has essentially assumed the status of the imperial power with a protectorate.
12: Former U.S. Ambassador Charles Shapiro says the U.S. will try to shape Venezuela's future.
14: And Venezuela needs to be reconstructed. And if there's a country that needs nation building, I find it unlikely anybody else is going to get involved in Venezuela except the United States.
12: But for Venezuelans like Ingrid Ochoa,
15: sobreviviendo.
12: Life right now is about survival. Jorge Barrera, CBC News, Mexico City.
3: And that is the latest national and international news from World Report. 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I'm John Northcott. This is CBC News.
16: Thank you, John. I'm Gregor Hregi in Victoria. This is On the Island. Coming up this hour, BC Hydro is getting closer to completing a major underground and underwater transmission cable replacement project. We'll head outside for an update from the worksite on the Gorge Waterway in our next half hour. But first, Vic PD withdrawing from a regional major crime unit. We'll hear why and what it could mean for regional policing next. First, though, a look at the weather for the North Island. Morning fog and cloudy skies. Wind picking up this afternoon and a high of 19. For the East Coast and Sunshine Coast, sunny this morning, but a chance of showers in the afternoon. And a high of 25. With the humidity, it will feel more like 30. For inland Vancouver Island, a mix of sun and clouds in the morning. A chance of showers and a thunderstorm in the afternoon with a high of 27. For the West Coast, foggy and cloudy today with a high of 19. And for the South Island, mostly sunny and windy near the water. A high of 23, that feels more like 27 with the humidity, but if you're near the water when the wind's picking up this afternoon, it will feel closer to 19. Sterling, how's it looking out there right now?
17: Well, we have partly cloudy skies over much of Vancouver Island, Gulf Islands, and Sunshine Coast, with temperatures 14 to 17 degrees Celsius right now.
16: On the BC ferries right now, the 8 o'clock from Swartz Bay to Tsawwassen has 20% of the vehicle deck space free. In Nanaimo, it's much busier. The 745 from Duke Point is full. That's one sailing vehicle traffic wait until 9. The 840 sailing from Departure Bay in Nanaimo is full as well. That's a one sailing wait until 10:55. This is On the Island. On CBC Radio 1, it's 12 minutes after 7 o'clock. Vic PD has withdrawn from the Vancouver Island Integrated Major Crime Unit. Police Chief Fiona Wilson explained the decision yesterday.
18: We had been contemplating this decision for a number of months, and there was a whole bunch of factors that we considered, including giving our own members opportunities to investigate these types of crimes. But also the reality is when VIMQ was created, the crime rate for homicides in Victoria and Esquimalt was higher than it is today. And over the last 10 years, we averaged between one and two homicides a year. And I know that our members have the skills, abilities, and experience to investigate those matters. There was also a number of other factors that went into the decision, but one of the things that was not a factor was our incredible relationship with the RCMP. We are incredibly grateful for the partnership that we've had with VIMQ for many, many years, but it just it makes more sense at this time in our history for Vic PD to do our own homicide investigations.
19: How much was Vic PD spending on being part of VIMQ?
18: So we had five sworn officers and one civilian officer there. So you can imagine it was a really significant resource investment. And one of the reasons we are interested in bringing those members back to Vic PD is because when they are not working on homicides that are related to Victoria or Esquimalt, there are many other crimes that we can take advantage of their experience and have them working on.
16: Vic PD Chief Fiona Wilson speaking with Katie DeRosa. Oak Bay and Saanich Police both say they will stay with the unit. Damian Kowalowicz is Deputy Chief for Saanich Police.
20: I think in this case, when we're looking at homicides, major crime investigations, we here in Saanich feel that this regional approach, bringing together some of the most skilled investigators, resources that the RCMP can access, that we're stronger together. And when it comes to a regional policing approach in this case, we feel very comfortable and proud to be a part of MSU, and we have no intention on leaving them.
16: That was Damian Kowalowicz, the deputy chief with Saanich Police. Well, for more on what this could mean for policing in the region, the capital region, we're joined this morning by Wally Opel, who has studied the issue for decades, including through an inquiry in 2012 into the failures and jurisdictional gaps that resulted in botched investigations into serial killer Robert Picton. Wally Opel, of course, a former attorney general and judge, and good to have him with us this morning. Wally, thanks for joining us. Good morning to you.
15: My pleasure. My pleasure.
16: What do you think about Chief Wilson's decision to withdraw Victoria Police from this regional unit?
15: Well, regional units can be beneficial, but they also have their drawbacks. And I'm not going to criticize the regional units because they have many skilled officers involved. But I spoke to Chief Wilson yesterday, and I agree with what she's doing because she is looking at the larger picture. The larger picture for Victoria is there has to be some movement towards a regional type of policing, amalgamation. Those are the things that are really needed. You know, the first policing inquiry I did was in the 90s when the province appointed me to conduct a whole commission of inquiry in the whole of the province. And the first thing that became obvious to us was the Capital Regional District had five or six different policing agencies. That's not a useful use of resources. So we recommended at that time that there be some kind of a amalgamation. And that's what's needed. And when I spoke to Chief Wilson yesterday, and she said that this, by moving away from the unit where they are now, they can concentrate more on a larger picture. And I think that makes a lot of sense. You know, sometimes we have to look at these pictures. And when I did the Picton inquiry into missing and murdered women, one of the things we realized that the women who were disappearing and who were the victims of Picton were disappearing from the downtown east side of Vancouver. They were taken out to Port Coquitlam, mm-hmm. where they were being murdered. There are two different police agencies involved. You had the Vancouver Police and the RCMP. And they didn't share information. That led to more homicides. So what you need to do is you have to have police agencies that work together. And when I spoke to the chief yesterday, she said that by having the situation as it was with these units, that was counterproductive to the larger issue that's really needed, and that is some kind of amalgamation. And that's what Victoria needs to come to grips with. They have to look at the larger picture.
16: So I agree
15: with what they're doing.
16: Okay, so you agree with Chief Wilson's decision, given the current framework, where, as you pointed out, we have RCMP on the West Shore and the North Peninsula, and then you've got several municipal police forces, but you think the bigger picture is it should all be changed. We should have, a single police force for Greater Victoria? Is that what I understand you correctly?
15: Well, I think there has to be some kind of movement towards that. It may not be a single police force. It may be something that's more useful for the whole of the province, but there has to be some participation by all the cities. But you don't need a number of policing units that you have now. So we found that out in the 90s, and I don't think things have changed. When I spoke to Chief Wilson yesterday, I'm convinced that this is a step towards a larger solution.
16: Why do you think it's proven so difficult, Wally? I mean, you know this from inside and outside government. Why do you think, despite those recommendations and your clear argument in favor of regional policing, it hasn't gained traction or come to be?
15: Well, I think the answer is fairly simple, and that is that all the mayors and municipalities like to have their own police force. And there's a good argument made for that. But you'd have to ask yourself, does it make any sense to have so many different policing agencies, different police forces in the Capital Regional District, which geographically is not all that large?
16: Yeah.
15: So I think there has to be some form of global, a larger picture has to be looked at. And when I spoke to Chief Wilson yesterday, that's what she told me. And I agree with her that I think that you have to look at the larger picture and move towards some kind of amalgamation.
16: You know, to your point, Wally, about not much geographical difference, on my 15-minute bike ride to work, I started in the district of Oak Bay this morning on the bicycle, not even an e-bike, went through the district of Saanich and arrived in the city of Victoria. And those are three different police departments for areas that can walk. I wonder what kind of practical problems that can cause in your view when you have not just different units, but fully different departments, just a matter of blocks apart, as opposed to a single police force.
15: Those are very good examples, because we learned that during the Picton inquiry and the earlier inquiry that I did in the 90s, where there's not necessarily the sharing of information of the type that's needed and you'd like to have. So that's the problem. And in spite of that's a classic example. You know, when you're a bike ride, you've gone through three different policing agencies. That makes no common sense.
16: Nonetheless, given everything you've said, I wonder if when you use the Picton example of the center or urban police force not sharing enough information with the suburban RCMP, any concerns that anything like that could happen here, notwithstanding Chief Wilson's reasons for wanting to have more resources in Victoria, any concerns that sort of information vacuum could present itself in the future now with the City of Victoria pulling out of this regional homicide unit?
15: It could happen, and you have to guard against. You have to look towards the future. And when I spoke to her yesterday, she said, by having these units in these individual units, while they may be useful, they really are an impediment to looking at the larger picture. And the larger picture is inevitable. That is, you need some kind of amalgamation, some kind of a larger regional unit. That's what you need.
16: Well, Wally,
15: that's a political move, and not all the mayors will agree with me. And I'm sure that there are mayors out there and city councilors around the Capital Regional District who will disagree with what I said. So, yeah.
16: I know you're retired.
15: I'm looking at it from a policing perspective.
16: Sorry. Well, I was just going to say, I know you're retired from politics, but that doesn't mean you're busy. You've got a lot of things to do with your time. So we appreciate you taking the time. Thanks very much, Wally.
15: My pleasure. Thank you.
16: Wally Opal, a former BC Attorney General and judge. It's 21 minutes after 7 o'clock. This is On the Island. Today is International Self-Care Day. Self-care looks different for everyone. Ultimately, it's meant to help people protect their health, both physical and mental. When it comes to the latter, the Mental Health Society of Greater Victoria has developed an app that's aimed at helping those who face barriers, financial or otherwise, when it comes to seeking care. Our intern, Ryan Ryan, called up the Society's founder and CEO, Ilya Fernandez, to learn more.
2: Our app is called Mind Map. It's a product of our nonprofit, which is the Mental Health Society of Greater Victoria. We're a small grassroots made up of people with lived experience. And something we noticed quickly after our inception was that the common struggle was people not knowing where to go for information and to find the right resource. So this is how we came to the idea of Mind Map, where development officially launched in late 2022. And since then, we've had many people volunteering to help make the app what it is today. So Mind Map has a suite of mental health tools and information, and some of those include having tools and guidance to create safety plans, which are a tool that you could use in a crisis situation. A collection of self-directed educational materials, including short lessons and articles, and a directory of local mental health services, which the user could then save and share. The important feature of the app being that the directory is prefaced with a guided quiz where the user answers some questions about their demographics, areas of interest, and it provides you with a list of relevant mental health services. And then from there, you can either directly contact the service, or you could also reach out to us and our peer support team to discuss your options and what might work best for you. The app is free now and always. Being a completely volunteer organization, it took us a while to find the right people and junior developers who could help us get the app to where we didn't have to pay for its development. But that being said, we're hoping to gather more donations to keep it running. However, the user themselves will never face any fees to use the app. It's on both Apple and Android, but the easiest way to get the app is through our website, because there's a direct link to it. So we offer a couple different offerings. One of the biggest ones is our peer support and resource navigation. So that works really closely with MindMap to, it uses actually all of the peer support researchers actually use MindMap to help our clients find the right resource, and we encourage them to use it as well. We also have an education team that works closely with our communications team to deliver a lot of content on our Instagram and Facebook, which were found at MHS Victoria. And overall, we have a lot of people just on the operational side trying to keep things running, including fundraising and keeping track of our finances. I'd love to give a huge thank you to all of our junior developers who have volunteered their time and skills, as well as all of the public donations that we have received, which has made it possible. A big thank you, especially to Lindsay, Tom, Chris, and Ian, who have been very, very big contenders in making this all possible.
16: Ilya Fernandez, the CEO and founder of the Mental Health Society of Greater Victoria. You can find their MindMap app at getmindmap.app. It is 25 minutes after 7, and it's time to talk sports now with Scott Regier. Scott, good morning.
1: Hi, Gregor.
16: Let's start with the Commonwealth Games. Canada has a chance at several medals today.
1: Yeah, especially in the pool. The country is expected to reach the podium in the men's 4x100 freestyle relay, where Josh Liendo is anchoring things. The 4x100 meter freestyle relay team for the women, they were meant to get in the pool this morning, but had to withdraw. The captain of that side, the anchor, I guess, is Kylie Maas, who has 9 career Commonwealth Games medals and says these games present a unique opportunity for the young athletes.
21: Getting to represent Canada at any level is exposure and experience to the international side of swimming, and just the challenges and what it takes to be at this level is a whole lot more than just like what happens in the pool. And being able to do that at a Commonwealth Games, where it's like a little bit lower scale than an Olympic Games, is an incredible experience. And I know it's a stepping stone for so many of our Canadians on the team.
1: Kylie Maas, who grew up outside of Windsor, Ontario, a competitive hockey and soccer player when she wasn't training in her backyard swimming pool. So no wonder she went on to get a kinesiology degree, Gregor, at the University of Toronto. Not sure whether she dabbled in this sport, though. All right. Name that sport, Gregor.
16: Bulls.
1: Wow.
16: Yeah, I only know this because it's the Commonwealth Games, of course, and I immediately have to admit associated with lawn bowling, having gone with my granddad to see bowls in the 1986 Commonwealth Games.
1: Is that right?
16: Yep. Yeah, oh, it was the only thing he could get tickets to, or wanted to get tickets
1: so
16: to.
1: So you've heard the sound of bowls on Scottish soil before.
16: So I have, that's right.
1: So that was just old hat. Now, Canada has one of the best in the business in this sport. That's Hanover, Ontario's Ryan Bester, although Ryan got bested yesterday in his first match against an Indian opponent. Big upset there. We're still in the round-robin phase of the Bulls tournament, so there's more to come. BBC. BBC. Did I really just say BBC? CBC has coverage from Glasgow over the next week and a half, Gregor, both on web and on TV.
16: Okay. Well, let's talk about the B in baseball and the Blue Jays showing some signs of life.
1: They are, and pitcher Shane Bieber was their lifeline last night in a win over Tampa. Bieber with 7 innings of work in which he allowed just 1 run. So after this, Toronto is still in last place in their division with an estimated 9% chance of making the playoffs.
16: Yep.
1: But Bieber says he and his teammates are trying to keep the faith.
22: I think we're all fighting each and every day. I think there's definitely some struggles and some frustrations, and this game will test you, no doubt. Especially, you know, we know what this group is capable of. And so there's a lot of frustration, and all we can do is focus on what's in front of us and play each game like it's our last, and go out there and win ball games and let the chips fall where they may.
1: You know you're in trouble, Gregor, when you resort to 3 cliches in a single answer. Toronto begins a series tonight in Boston against an opponent that serves as a bit of a template for what the Jays hope to achieve. Remember, a month ago, the Red Sox were in last place in the division.
16: Oh, yeah.
1: Then they rocketed up the standings on the back of a 15-game winning streak. And now they're considered likely to make the postseason.
16: Okay. Well, fingers crossed. You never know. But let's finish with some footy.
1: Can't let go. Can't let go of the World Cup quite yet. But I'm not alone, and the numbers suggest it. This summer's tournament, Gregor, was the most watched edition in Canadian history.
0: I believe it.
1: Numerous says that nearly 31.5 million people, or 77% of the Canadian population,
0: amazing,
1: watched the tournament at some point, with the average viewer taking in about 15 hours of soccer.
0: Amazing.
1: Aside from the final, the best TV ratings came out of the Canada versus Morocco contest, mm-hmm, which reached around 12 million people, making it easily the most watched soccer game with a Canadian participant in history.
0: Yeah, I believe that. Yeah, I'm still feeling a bit of a bit
1: I'll
0: of
1: keep
0: draw,
1: Shakira in the vault just in case we need it again.
0: Okay, we might. We might. Thanks, Scott. Have a great weekend.
1: You betcha.
0: Scott Regier with the sports this Friday morning, July 24th. This is On the Island on CBC Radio 1. Coming up in our next half hour of the program, we'll head out on the gorge to hear about the big BC Hydro cable replacement and talk BC politics with Wolf Deppner, the Canadian Press legislative reporter. In the meantime, it's time for the 7:30 regional news. Robert Zimmerman is up next.
4: Good morning. It's 16 degrees and partly cloudy in Vancouver. 14 and partly cloudy in Victoria. At the top of the news, firefighters are facing more hot, dry conditions today as wildfires continue to spread across BC. The BC Wildfire Service says the dry conditions with gusting winds will continue, especially in the southern half of the province, contributing to the quick growth of new fires. And a local official says a wildfire burning northwest of Clinton has damaged or destroyed buildings on about 20 properties. Kevin Skrepnik with the Thompson-Nicola Regional District says the damage ranges from melted siding on a structure to all buildings on a property, including homes. News of the destruction was shared at a community meeting yesterday. And thick wildfire smoke has been affecting events in the province, with some canceled while others are going ahead. Shelley Joyce has more.
5: In 2023, we ended up having to cancel the Friday night due to some very close fires in our area.
23: Althea Mongerson has been with the Salmon Arm Roots and Blues Festival for 5 years. She has lots of experience with having to pivot.
5: Definitely some smoke that has blown in, but our region seems to be lucky enough to not have any immediate fire threat.
23: Many event organizers are watching the weather closely. The 2026 BC Summer Games in Kelowna posted a notice to the public yesterday that all outdoor events for the day would be suspended because of wildfire smoke. Organizers say they'll provide updates as conditions change. Meanwhile, Mongerson says that musicians who do the festival circuit on a regular basis have strategies to manage performing in smoke.
5: It's part of kind of the risk and reward that they balance out, you know, drinking lemon water or mullein tea. We do is we monitor everything hour by hour. At this point, we are fully going forward with the festival.
23: Shelley Joyce, CBC News, Kamloops.
4: The RCMP say they support a decision by Victoria Police to withdraw from the Vancouver Island Integrated Major Crime Unit. Vic PD announced yesterday they are pulling out of the unit and taking over homicide cases, citing crime rates and resource efficiencies as factors in the decision. RCMP Superintendent Bal Hansra says in a statement, Mounties will continue to work closely with Victoria Police on public safety, regardless of their participation in the integrated unit. A BC nursing student is raising concerns as a yearly provincial grant aimed at supporting people entering nursing programs soon comes to an end. Arden McLeod has more.
24: When nursing student Andreas Camp began his program in 2023, he was automatically given the nursing tuition grant of $2,000. But as Camp enters his final year, the grant will be no more.
25: It's like a shot in the back. We see a province which has an immense shortage of healthcare professionals. We're dedicating our lives to the people of British Columbia, and then we're getting this in return.
24: When the province announced the grant in 2023, it gave an end date of August 1st, 2026. Elizabeth Sewick, director of the University of British Columbia's nursing school, says becoming a nurse is expensive.
26: The chances that some people will look at the cost of education and say, I can't right now. I have to work my way through university and I can't do that and be successful in an intense clinical program.
24: CBC News asked the province about the conclusion of the nursing tuition grant, but they would not specifically comment on the program. Arden McLeod, CBC News, Vancouver.
4: Kamloops RCMP say the remains of a man swept away in the North Thompson River 2 years ago have been found. Stan Kappas and a friend jumped into the river to rescue two young people. He helped them get to safety before he disappeared. Several agencies tried to find the man from Red Deer, Alberta, but it wasn't until earlier this month his remains were found. Mounties are calling Kappas a hero and say they hope the discovery of his body brings some closure to his family. And there are calls for tougher penalties after a man was caught driving 230 kilometers an hour in an 80 zone on a BC highway. It happened earlier this month near Fairmont Hot Springs. Bisma Mughal reports.
6: Police claim the 20-year-old Audi driver from Alberta was driving three times the speed limit under the influence of alcohol without a license. RCMP say he faces $959 in fines on top of the vehicle impound costs. But Vancouver-based criminal lawyer Kyla Lee says the punishment falls short if allegations are proven.
7: I'm surprised there wasn't a criminal charge because it put everybody on the road at risk.
6: Lee is also calling for Transport Canada to create regulations that prevent cars from going that fast in the first place. Sergeant Brett Rubin with BC Highway Patrol Cranbrook says the driver was going so fast police could not safely conduct a traffic stop. He was later found at a nearby campground.
8: That's a wildlife corridor and it's also a high pedestrian area. And sometimes we are not able to increase that public risk by chasing down.
6: He adds if you witness dangerous driving, the best thing to do is give space, note their car details, pull over and call 911. Bisma Mughal, CBC News, Vancouver.
4: It's 7:35 and that's the CBC News.
0: Thank you, Robert. Robert Zimmerman at our Vancouver news desk this Friday morning, July 24th. It looks like it's a sunny one out there here on the South Island anyway. And in the weather forecast today, mostly sunny for the South Island and Southern Gulf Islands. Wind picking up near the water this afternoon. It's going to be warm, a high of 23, and with the humidity that will feel closer to 27 as you get further inland. But cooler near the water this afternoon with that wind and a high closer to the water of about 19. On the West Coast and North Island, meanwhile, you'll have a high of 19. A foggy start on the West Coast and North Island and wind picking up in the afternoon. For inland Vancouver Island, a mix of sun and clouds in the forecast this morning, a chance of showers and a thunderstorm this afternoon with a high of 27. And for the East Coast and Sunshine Coast today, sunny this morning, a chance of showers in the afternoon and a high of 25. With the humidity, it will feel more like 30. Sterling, how's it looking out there right now?
17: Well, it's mainly sunny in the Victoria Harbour, 14 degrees Celsius, partly cloudy everywhere else, and 14 across Greater Victoria. Temperatures 15 to 17 pretty much everywhere else across the listening area with some clouds in the sky, but getting up to 17 right now in Powell River and Comox.
0: And on the BC ferries right now, the 8 o'clock from Swartz Bay to Tsawwassen still has 20% of the vehicle deck space free. In Nanaimo, it's busier. The 745 from Duke Point is full. That's a one sailing wait for vehicle traffic until 9 o'clock. And there's a one sailing wait at Departure Bay, Nanaimo. The 840 sailing to Horseshoe Bay is full. That's a one sailing wait until 10:55. It's 23 minutes before 8 o'clock now. This is On the Island. A BC Hydro work site has been floating on the Gorge Waterway in Victoria this summer off Banfield Park. Workers are digging a trench in the seabed for a transmission cable that runs from Victoria to Esquimalt. It's part of a project that started in February last year, and the new cable is expected to be electrified this fall. Liz MacArthur met up with Stephen Watson from BC Hydro at the Selkirk Trestle for an update.
9: Okay, so we're standing on the Viaduct Park side beside what looks like a newly constructed gravel road, like right down into the water. What is this?
10: We've been working on two fronts. One is within barges and cranes to remove sediment for the trench, and then placing of rock to line the trench at 660 meters from Banfield Park to Viaduct Park. So right here in Viaduct Park, people are seeing that we put in an access road, a temporary access road, that allows equipment, excavators, dump trucks to get down, and then at low tide, and this is part of the issue that people ask me about, is the tides, and why aren't you working in the middle of the day and all those things? Well, unfortunately, it's a summer fisheries work window, so we work with Fisheries and Oceans Canada, so that's why we're doing it in the summer and this time of year. But the tides don't always in the middle of the day. They're sometimes in the evening, early in the morning, so we need to work around those where barges are access. So here at low tide, we're trying to remove as much of the trench as possible. And so, yeah, so this this access road, of course, is temporary. Mm-hmm. And so allows us to excavate the trench, put in the conduit, and then we'll remove this access road and nicely restore and replant this area. So, yeah, so I know it's a bit of a nuisance right now, but there's a means to an end to this.
9: So is the trench just directly beside the temporary access road?
10: It is. And, you know, we're uncertain how the sediment would be within the gorge waterway. A lot of history here, not always good in terms of industrial use. And we're finding the materials kind of clay-like, which is really good because it maintains the integrity of the trench. So within the waterway itself, the trench is about 2.3 meters deep up to 10 meters wide because there's a gentle slope. And then we line it with rock. We're fortunate that the work is going as we're hoping. Mm-hmm. And so we're looking to actually place a conduit all along this waterway, floated in around August 17th, and that means a full marine closure to the gorge waterway, mm-hmm. which we've provided notice on. We've got actually, I issue a weekly update to all the water users, mm-hmm. recreation users around this area, and just give them heads up on navigation as well as the marine closure because there are obviously impacts to that.
9: And now when you say the conduit, is that the cable itself and its casings and everything that will be in the trench?
10: So essentially what it is there's three large conduits that are about 8 inches in diameter that fit the cable that's about 6 inches in diameter. Mm-hmm. Then we have two conduits for fiber optics, and that's for BC Hydro Grid communications from substation to substation. So there's actually five of them. That'll be placed here along the gorge waterway. If people go over the Johnson Street Bridge right now, they're going to see a whole bunch of conduit floating in the water. There's actually three sections, 220 meters long. It's just on the other side of the Johnson Street Bridge. And so we're going to float one section in, probably in just before the 17th, about a week or so before, to kind of lessen the impact of the marine closure. And then we have these big reels that are 20 to 40 tons. They're massive reels. And we'll reel in the cable once the conduits are in place. So there's a concrete vault within the Banfield Park and Viaduct Park. They're very large underground vaults. So we can get the crews in to reel in that cable. And so we're looking to do that in September so that we can get things ready to have the cable energized and part of the grid system come November.
9: Mm-hmm. Okay. Well, let's walk up onto the trestle and take a look at, you know, this other stuff we can see.
10: Sounds good.
9: All right, so now we're, the midway point of the trestle, looking down at this construction site. I'm interested in the little pen where they're digging. Can you tell me about that?
10: Yeah, so what the setup is we have basically three barges, generally two are working. And so the setup is a large barge itself that the excavator sits on. We have lighting in the evening, so it can light up the excavator and the work area. And then they operate within what's called a moon pool, which is a kind of a floating square boardwalk around the excavation area if they're removing sediment, or conversely if they're placing rock. And there's a silk curtain that hangs from that down to the bottom. And so that contains some of the water turbidity within the work area. And so right now he's lifting up some sediment. He's moving it off into what we call a sediment containment barge. And so there's a series of barges that we bring in, they load up and they take them away. It goes to the Realmax site and loaded into a larger barge where it's then taken to the lower mainland and properly disposed. So there's actually two barges working right now. One is removing sediment and we're almost done. Basically in this month, we'll be fully removed all the sediment within the gorge waterway. The other barge is and crane, or excavator rather, he's placing rock material. So as we excavate, we're placing rock to line the trench to allow it to not slough or settle in, and protects the integrity of it. So that operator there is actually placing rock along the edges of the trench. So it'll all be lined, it'll all be bedded with rock so that we can hit that August 17th period where we can start the process to lower the conduit into place.
9: Okay, so I have heard from swimmers who are a little bit curious about the disturbance of the seabed. You've got the curtains set up. Are there any other measures in place to, you know, keep the silt contained?
10: There's a lot of environmental rigor that goes into this. We've also worked very closely with the City of Victoria. They have the leased marine park here. And, of course, the Banfield Park dock, which is very busy right now on a hot day. We actually took some water quality samples before construction.
9: Okay.
10: And granted, there's a lot of things, whether it's outfalls or other spills or events or activities in the Gorge Waterway, it's hard to pinpoint where things are coming from. But we took samples before construction, and we've been taking samples during construction. And the good news is that those samples are in line with pre-construction levels. So that's good news.
9: And so he's digging sort of to our right, and the excavator that's laying the rock is to the left. Are they working towards the Banfield Park Vic West side, or are they working towards the viaduct side at this point?
10: Well, the interesting thing is people say, how do they know where they're digging?
9: Yeah.
10: So, you know, it's all GPS. Okay. So we have mapping that shows exactly what's been excavated. And so the excavator has GPS on it, on the arm, and so it knows exactly where it's digging in terms of removing sediment and where to place rock. And so sometimes it's not always people, well, they were over there the other day and now they're over there. Well, they do have a mapping that's all located about where they've removed the sediment and where they still have some remaining or can

0: Esquimalt First Nation, were placed in a salt marsh along the southern section of the bay in Banfield Park, and that will take place in December, January, early February, within the winter fisheries work window. So basically we create a berm and plantings for fish habitat. Mm-hmm. So there'll be more activity, unfortunately, this winter, but we do have to compensate, offset the fish habitat impacts from this work right here.
1: Stephen Watson with BC Hydro speaking to Liz MacArthur about work on the underground transmission cable replacement project between Victoria and Esquimalt. Next, BC Hydro plans to replace a 7.5-kilometer stretch of underground cables between Saanich and Victoria. Crews will carry out exploratory work along that route starting next month. It is 14 minutes before 8 o'clock now on this Friday morning, July 24th. 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That includes Victoria's Redwood Twins. And yes, they are actually identical twins. They're playing a handful of festivals this summer, including two upcoming ones here on the island. They're going to be in Duncan next Wednesday as part of the 39 Days of July Festival. And then next weekend, you can find the Redwood Twins at Lake Cowichan for the Sunfest Country Music Festival. Here they are now with a song called Leap of Faith.

0: Victoria's Redwood Twins there. Yes, they're actually identical twins. I feel like you can hear that in the harmonies. Talk about tight harmonies. They are going to be in Duncan on Wednesday for the 39 Days of July Festival, one of the many talented acts playing 39 Days of July. And then next weekend, one of the many acts on stage at Lake Cowichan as part of Sunfest Country Music Festival. It's 9 minutes before 8 o'clock on Friday morning, July 24th. 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Tariffs for smoke, a new center BC leader. It's been another whirlwind week in BC politics. And for more this morning, we're joined by Wolfgang Deppner, a legislative reporter with the Canadian Press in the Legislative Press Gallery in Victoria. And he joins us on the phone from Victoria. Wolfgang, good morning.
1: Good morning. Thank you for having me on.
0: Thanks for joining us. So the Premier, David Eby, fired back at Donald Trump's latest round of tariffs. What can you tell us about what he said and why he said it?
1: Yeah, so let's back up a little bit here. So yesterday we had the big meeting between the Prime Minister, Mark Carney, and the provincial and territorial leaders. And they broadly agreed that they will do whatever it takes to respond to new American tariffs scheduled to come into effect on August 19th. Now, none of the premiers and territorial leaders disagreed with Carney's approach to do whatever is necessary. And Eby, for his part, has signaled that he will be a loyal soldier when it comes to stepping into the breach, when and if that time comes. Now, remember, Donald Trump has a history of announcing one thing, then doing something else.
0: Yeah.
1: This uncertainty on Trump's behalf is, of course, deliberate, and the very general public reaction to of the premiers is the only appropriate response at this stage. But it's also clear that Trump has gone from DEFCON 4 to DEFCON 3, even DEFCON 2, when it comes to the trade war, and even the rhetoric willingness to violate CUSMA, an agreement that clearly benefits the U.S., as well underscores the escalation. Now, it'll be interesting to see how long the united front between Ottawa and the provinces will persist. Even BC's loyalty toward the federal cause has conditions, namely that any future agreement must include the softwood lumber sector. Whether Ottawa will treat the softwood lumber sector with the same benevolence and consideration as the auto and steel sectors in Seat Ridge, Ontario, and Quebec remains to be seen. Now, David Eby yesterday came out fully in favor of the alcohol ban, keeping American booze off local liquor store shelves. He says it gives Canada significant leverage. But Trump believes that he can outlast his opponents, partly because he doesn't care about the collateral damage that he's imposing on Americans, including his own voters. I give you the Iran war as exhibit A.
0: Well, what about the premier? I wonder how much he cares about the latest polling data showing that there's been a drop in David Eby's approval rating to 27%. This from Angus Reid. What should we make of that number?
1: Yeah, so I think we have to distinguish between signal and noise here. Let's look at the record of the Eby government first. It has committed multiple unforced errors along the way, but it has also run into economic headwinds and larger structural changes. This combination has produced, among other things, a record-setting deficit of $13.3 billion and considerable uncertainty around issues like DRIPA. But I would also say that voters across all Western democracies are in a pessimistic mood these days when asked about the performance of their respective governments and, more broadly, the effectiveness of democratic government to deliver outcomes. Yes, David Eby's popularity is at the low end of the scale, but Doug Ford's is lower, and he won an overwhelming majority just 18 months ago, which is to say that public opinion can be dynamic one way or the other. The number that should give David Eby more pause in that poll is 53. That's the percentage of past NDP voters who approve of his performance. That's down from 78% just a month ago. Mm. Again, we need to read these numbers with caution. But I think they're also consistent with the theory that the Eby government has been doing damage to its own coalition by alienating environmentalists and First Nations by embracing resource development without earning any obvious credit among voters. this government has a history of making sudden U-turns on issues, which have really landed with the public.
0: Well, I wonder if the NDP's woes and perhaps concern about BC Conservatives among some centrist voters might be an opportunity for the relatively new party Centre BC, which named former BC Liberal MLA and Cabinet Minister Mike Bernier as their new leader this week. What's the party signaling and choosing Bernier at this time?
1: Yeah, so Mike Bernier has a sterling reputation across party lines and considerable experience as a longtime legislator and former cabinet education minister with the BC Liberals. He'll now bring this experience to Centre BC, which describes itself as a fiscally responsible, socially progressive party that avoids purity tests. As such, it offers itself as a sort of moderate alternative to voters who don't want to vote for either the BC NDP or the Conservative Party of BC. It's an intriguing project on paper, but it also faces some significant barriers. First, the party needs to build up its membership and donations. Second, the party runs up against the first-past-the-post electoral system. I would give the party greater chances if BC had a proportional system. Third, BC has a culture of political polarization with the NDP on one side and another anti-NDP party on the opposing side, currently the Conservative Party of BC. Eleanor Sturco, the independent MLA, has predicted that the new Conservative leader, Carolyn Findlay, will drive more moderate opponents of the NDP to Centre BC because of Findlay's ideological drift to what Sturco says is the far right. But the zeitgeist favours polarisation. On the other hand, BC also has a history of parties coming from nowhere and upending the establishment.
0: Well, Wolfgang, good to talk to you this morning. Thanks for taking our call right now.
1: Absolutely, my pleasure.
0: Wolfgang Deppner breaking down the week in BC politics for us this morning. He is a legislative reporter with the Canadian Press. This is On the Island on CBC Radio 1, 92.5 FM in the Comox Valley, 90.5 FM in Victoria, and on the CBC Listen app. In the provincial news headlines this morning, firefighters are facing more hot, dry conditions in the BC interior, the southern interior, as wildfires continue to spread across BC. The BC Wildfire Service says dry conditions with gusting winds will continue to push across the province today, especially in the southern half, contributing to the quick growth of any new wildfires. And we'll hear more from Robert Zimmerman in our Vancouver newsroom with an update at 8:30. In the meantime, let's have a look at the weather here on the island, the Gulf Islands and the Sunshine Coast. Morning fog and cloudy skies for both the North Island and West Coast today with a high of 19. For the East Coast and Sunshine Coast, a sunny morning but a chance of showers in the afternoon, a high of 25. And with the humidity, that will feel more like 30. For inland Vancouver Island, a mix of sun and clouds in the morning, a chance of showers and a thunderstorm this afternoon with a high of 27. And here on the South Island and the Southern Gulf Islands today, mostly sunny and windy near the water, a high of 23, but cooler near the water with the wind and a high of 19. Stay tuned. World Report is coming up next.

0: Coming up this hour, the Indigenous Music Festival happens this weekend in Saanich. We'll hear from two of the musicians taking the stage. That's coming up first. And after that, we'll hear from our regular Screen Time columnist, Rachel Ho, looking at one of Canada's great cinematic contributions, the IMAX format. But first, a look at the island weather. For the West Coast and North Island, some morning fog and cloudy skies, highs of 19 degrees. For the East Coast and Sunshine Coast, sunny this morning, a chance of showers in the afternoon, a high of 25, but with the humidity, that will feel more like 30. For inland Vancouver Island, a mix of sun and clouds in the morning, a chance of showers and a thunderstorm this afternoon with a high of 27. And for the South Island and Southern Gulf Islands, mostly sunny and windy near the water, a high of 23 that with the humidity will feel more like 27, unless you're by the water and it's windy, where it will feel closer to 19. And Sterling, how does it look out there right now?
1: Well, it's sitting around 15 degrees and sunny across Greater Victoria. Clouds, though, across the rest of the region. Again, temperatures 15 to 18 degrees for the most part, including getting up to 18.3 right now in Qualcomm Beach.
0: On the BC ferries, the 9 o'clock from Swartz Bay to Tsawwassen has 20% of the deck space free. In Nanaimo, there's a one sailing wait at Departure Bay. The 8:40 sailing is full. The 10:55 is the next one available. And the 9 o'clock sailing from Duke Point, Nanaimo, has 20% of the deck space free. This is On the Island on CBC Radio 1. It's 12 minutes after 8 o'clock. This Saturday, the 6th annual Indigenous Music Festival takes place in Saanich's Hampton Park. It's a family-friendly event meant to celebrate Indigenous culture and music. Among the bands taking the stage this year are the Spiritual Warriors and the James Vickers Band. Leroy Joe is the manager and lead singer of the Spiritual Warriors, and James Vickers is the James Vickers Band namesake, and they're both with us this morning with a bit of a preview. Leroy and James, good morning to you both.
2: Good morning.
3: How's it going?
0: Hey, good to have you with us, both of you. Thanks very much. Leroy, what can festival goers expect when Spiritual Warriors take the stage?
2: Oh, they're going to expect like a really infusion of roots, culture, reggae mixed with Indigenous chants and language from our Tsleil-Waututh Lillooet Nation. So it's a cool mix.
0: It sounds like a great mix. And you're a father-daughter duo. Have I got that right?
2: Yes. My daughter has joined the band in 2014 when she was only 14. So yeah, she's a veteran now at 27. So
0: no kidding. That's a great way for you to spend time together, eh?
2: Oh yeah. We have a lot of fun. It's, the road life gets a little crazy sometimes, but yeah, it's really a bond. Well, we've always been bonded pretty good, but yeah, she's definitely the star of the show for sure.
0: Now, who does most of the songwriting, Leroy?
2: I do primarily 95% of the writing.
0: And as the songwriter, what do you gravitate towards when it comes to the stories you're telling through your music?
2: Well, you know, it's a mix of, I tell stories of our history, celebrate our history and culture of Tsleil-Waututh and Lillooet and Indigenous peoples, old history, but also recent history of, themes and songs of colonization and oppression and, but also strength and resilience and celebrating our language and our history and culture and, stories from our ancestors.
0: Now, James, meanwhile, you're leaning more towards blues and roots. Can you tell us a bit more about your musical influences?
3: Yeah, sort of blues rock, some funk, some soul, some R&B, like really anything under the sun I'll listen to. Like, I love Stevie Wonder. I always say Stevie Wonder because you can't go wrong with Stevie Wonder.
0: And yours, are you 17 now? It's been a while since we caught up with you, James. You're 17, right?
3: I turned 17 in a month, so okay. I'm still 16. Yeah.
0: All right, but you're quickly becoming a musical veteran yourself. You're playing lots of shows these days, eh?
3: Yeah, I mean, summer is always busy. It's festival season, so we're playing on the island as much as we can, and we've done a few shows on the mainland as well, so it's been a lot of fun.
0: And I understand you've got a bit of musical experience with you. Your bassist, Rick Becker, has been playing the blues rock scene for decades now, hey?
3: Yeah, no, he's been here in Enamel for a long time, and yeah, he's been doing great. He's played with a lot of great people, so.
0: And what was behind your decision to play with Rick, someone who's been around for so long?
3: Well, all of the musicians that have been in the band or are in the band, I met through the blues jam at mm-hmm. the Queens, and sort of just people that I've gotten to know over the years, and yeah, it's just really great musicians who I know very well, so it's awesome.
0: It's a pretty great community, hey?
3: Yeah, absolutely. I couldn't have asked for a better one to be brought up in, because it's been very helpful for my musical journey to be raised in such a great environment. So
0: now, Leroy, I mentioned this is the 6th annual Indigenous Music Festival at Hampton Park in Saanich this weekend. Why was it something you wanted to be part of?
2: Oh, I just love being a part of any Indigenous music event. It's just like going to a gathering or a celebration at home, or in the Indigenous community. Just meeting people. There's always food and vendors, and also meeting other musicians. Like, I've never met Noel before, so that's pretty cool. I didn't realize that's pretty young, and that's awesome.
0: James, what about you? What was it that made you want to say yes to this music festival? Because you've got a pretty busy summer. You're getting requests from all over the place. What made you say yes to the Indigenous Music Festival at Hampton Park?
3: Well, yeah, I mean, same thing. It's just amazing for me to be able to honor my culture. And we did it last year as well, and we had a lot of fun. So, I mean, we had a great experience last year, so that's always a thumbs up to do it again.
0: Yeah, no kidding. Leroy, you talked about the years you've been playing with your daughter now, and you know the scene for many years. How have you seen the Indigenous music scene grow over the years since you started?
2: Well, it's exponential, man, because when we started in 07, there weren't many, Indigenous. Most, it seemed a lot were from back east, and in BC it was just starting. I mean, there was bands and acts and musicians, but now it's every genre, and it's grown so much. Yeah.
0: Well, it's great to have you both with us. Thanks for taking the time for us on the radio this morning. We're going to have a bit of music now, but in the meantime, thanks, guys. Thanks to both of you.
2: All right. Thank you.
3: Thank you.
0: Leroy Joe from Spiritual Warriors, James Vickers of the James Vickers Band there. You can see both of them performing Saturday at the 6th Annual Indigenous Music Festival. The event takes place from 4 until 8 at Hampton Park.

0: The Spiritual Warriors with the welcome song. It's 21 minutes after 8 o'clock now. This is On the Island. Now to the movies, an idea that began in Montreal during Expo 67 has turned into a worldwide phenomenon. The IMAX format has become a hot topic thanks to Christopher Nolan's The Odyssey. The film's dominance at the box office last weekend has certainly got people talking about IMAX. Film critic and editor at Exclaim magazine, Rachel Ho, is here to talk to us more about IMAX and its impact on cinema. Rachel, good morning.
1: Good morning, Gregor.
0: Before we dive into the nitty-gritty, let's start with the basics. What exactly is IMAX?
1: So in very rudimentary language, IMAX is basically a larger film format than your traditional film. So your average movie screen, it will range between somewhere like 12 and 18 meters wide. That's 40 and 60 feet. An IMAX screen, usually the base is 22 meters, 72 feet. But it can get as big as, say, 30 meters, which is 100 feet. An incredible size to watch a movie on. So it was first developed in Canada, as you said, in the late 60s, early 70s. In my opinion, it is one of the greatest contributions that Canada has made to film, especially in the modern era. Now, originally, IMAX was used nearly exclusively for nature documentaries, and only science centers truly had those IMAX projectors available to them. So in terms of feature films, I mean, early on, some of the movies, they were just converted into IMAX later on. So Apollo 13 was the very first one to get that treatment done. But actually filming a feature film using IMAX cameras in the way that documentary films had been doing for years, still very rare because, one, it's incredibly expensive. It's a lot more expensive than a regular using a regular camera. The cameras are also massive and not the easiest thing to maneuver around these tight sets sometimes. Also incredibly loud. Some of the actors have noted, like, it's a little bit distracting sometimes when you're trying to act and get real emotional and there's this da-da-da-da-da-da sound going on the IMAX camera. And also, each mag is only 3 minutes long. So with an IMAX camera, you got to cut every 3 minutes, reload, reset, all of that. So with all of those challenges, only 18 movies to this date have been shot with IMAX film cameras. You got half of Chris Nolan's filmography, including The Odyssey, of course. Sinners last year, Jordan Peele's Nope, Mission Impossible, Ghost Protocol, just to name a few. Christopher Nolan, though, of course, has been the director that has been advocating for IMAX more than most directors have. And he was the very first one that he wanted to take an IMAX camera and use it for his movie. The first time he did that was in 2007 with The Dark Knight. And he shot 28 minutes of that movie using an IMAX film camera, including the incredible bank robbery sequence that kicked off the film.
2: I'm betting the Joker told you to kill me as soon as we loaded the cash.
3: No. I killed a bus driver.
2: Bus driver? What bus driver?
1: If you've ever seen a movie like The Dark Knight where some of the scenes are filmed in IMAX, some of them aren't, you'll notice that the screen actually grows taller. Like literally the space fills up. And it's not just that your image is getting bigger. There's actually more movie in the frame. So you have more background, more of the actors' heads. The main idea behind IMAX is to give audiences that really immersive experience. Like the film is supposed to envelop you around you. So you're not really meant to take in the entire movie frame, but the visuals should just kind of bleed into your periphery vision.
0: Interesting. Okay, and we're certainly lucky here in Victoria with the largest IMAX screen in the province. The one at the Royal BC Museum is 61 feet, 6 stories high,
1: incredible.
0: 85 feet, 25 meters wide. So
1: incredible.
0: Obvious benefit for audiences and filmmakers. What about studios, Rachel? Why have they been greenlighting extra budgets for IMAX?
1: I mean, these say studios, they're trying to do everything and anything they can to get people to come back to the movie. So you have 3D movies, Screen X, which is this kind of weird 270-degree screen, in my opinion, just gives me a headache. D-Box is another one. The seats move around. There's vibrations going on. There's even some 4D screens in some countries where they actually have wind, like fans throwing wind into your face.
0: Wow.
1: They spray water at you when there's a rain scene happening. Obviously, all of these cost more money than your average ticket. So if you are going to go watch The Odyssey at a Cineplex theater, the regular admission is $18 for a ticket. If you want to watch it in IMAX, $25. If you want to watch it in D-Box, $28. So there is a reason that at the end of the year, when we're looking at which are the movies that had the highest gross, Well, they tend to be films that had a theater run in a non-traditional format.
0: Do you think this has influenced the way studios have released their movies?
1: Absolutely. I mean, IMAX in particular, I think, has created a really interesting battleground for studios. A really good example is upcoming Dune 3 and the new Avengers movie Doomsday. Both of those are scheduled to come out on December 18th. Now, in the past, both franchises have released films in IMAX theaters, so they get all of the extra money, and coincidentally, both of them have done very well at the box office. Mm-hmm. Now, Dune, obviously, they have a bit of an upper hand in this situation of who's going to get the IMAX exclusive window between the two, because they actually filmed some of the movie with IMAX cameras.
0: Ah.
1: Avengers did not. So, unsurprisingly then, Dune 3, they have an exclusive 3-week IMAX window,
0: okay,
1: all of the extra money that goes with it. Now, rather amusingly, though, I find this hilarious from Disney. To counter this, they have created something called Infinity Vision. That is a certificate program where they're differentiating certain theaters that are going to meet a set criteria that will give, what they say, a premium viewing experience to audiences. Now, the IMAX CFO, she has said, this is just a marketing ploy from Disney. And I got to agree. I feel like it's quite something that they're trying to pull right now.
0: Wait, can we go back to the increased ticket prices for a second? Do you think it's actually worth the added expense, Rachel?
1: Of all the gimmicks that exist out there with, you know, the cinemas have come up over the years, I actually have always thought IMAX is the only one that's truly worth that extra money. Like, if you're going to shell out nearly $20 for a movie ticket anyways, you may as well spend a little bit more, get a better viewing experience. That being said, since The Odyssey came out, there's been a lot of, I think, very interesting discourse about accessibility to IMAX. So whether it's people who might not be able to pay that $7 difference between the two, because maybe you have a whole family that's going and actually a $7 difference ends up being quite a bit, or quite literally, you don't have a theater near you that is playing that. In Canada, we do have that issue. There are fewer than 20 true IMAX theaters in across the entire nation, and even fewer that are can project IMAX 70 millimeter film. So you mentioned Royal BC Museum. They have an incredible screen over there. They're not showing The Odyssey. They're going to do a Nolan retrospective kind of thing, but I don't believe that they have the rights to do first, like, new releases, which is unfortunate. But so it even shows, even when you have the screen available, you might still not get to watch that big movie when it comes out with everybody else. So you have to consider, like, even if for a lot of Canadians out there, even if you're willing to part with your money, you might still have to drive for hours on end or even hop onto a flight, which I have heard some people do, just to get the true IMAX experience. For what it is worth, though, I didn't watch The Odyssey in IMAX. I still thought it looked stunning. And I will share a word of warning to people. If you are going to your theater and they have IMAX, I would double check with your theater manager. Ask them what the aspect ratio of the IMAX screen is. Because if it's not 1:4:3, the internet likes to call that LIMAX. It's not true IMAX, and I don't think it's worth the extra money. In my opinion, I think Ultra AVX is kind of the good middle ground there between a regular screening and something more premium like IMAX. And I think most Cineplex theaters at this point, they all have Ultra AVX.
0: Rachel, thanks as always.
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0: 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Stay tuned. The 8:30 regional news with Robert Zimmerman is next from our Vancouver newsroom.

0: small, but they, if you go over them, they drown you. And these can be replaced with river recreation areas. So you can take a place that was this hazard that would kill people and turn it into something that is an economic and cultural center. The economic studies for Calgary just showed that it's returning, the waves there are going to return between $2 to $8 million a year in total economic contribution. And that is available to any city in Canada, especially in Southern Ontario, where there are no recreational waves like that.
1: Larissa, he's sort of talking about some of the economic pulls of building something like this. Is there a case like that in Ottawa for the waterways that we have?
2: Not that I know of, but it would be a great study to do, because obviously when you bring people to the water, when you create these spaces, such as the different dock locations that have been installed in different places in Ottawa, it draws people to those areas. And so it brings people to visit. You could have those businesses prop up around it. Whenever there has been times in cities where they've turned infrastructure from underground waterways to being back at the surface, revitalize those waterway areas, even in some cases where they've turned stormwater ponds into more park-like structures, it creates a boom to that area, because people love to be in natural spaces, especially if you're stuck in a city.
1: Yeah.
2: You know, being able to feel like you're out of the city and being able to relax can be really nurturing.
1: We talked a little bit about the public perception and the war, trying to get people to believe that it is a safe place to swim. Are you winning that battle, do you think, at this point?
2: You know, what we hear from people is they really love to know what the data is showing, and being able to showcase that and show that evidence is the strongest argument that we have that water quality is good. And then explaining to them what are the impacts of swimming in an area with poor water quality versus good water quality, and how often in especially the Ottawa Gatineau area, the water quality is excellent. We are so fortunate. And I think people get stuck on those short periods where beaches, the water quality drops like after a major storm, and focus on that and go, oh, I would never go in there. But the majority of time, it's really wonderful. And that evidence really helps to secure that, even though they might take a while to be convinced. Once you're in the water, it's hard to go back.
1: Part of the concern, I understand too, is that not the testing doesn't happen daily. It happens once a week. Why is that right now?
2: It's a great question. Especially in urban environments, it's important to think about the stresses on those beaches. So there's the storm we talked about after a heavy rain, the combined sewer overflows, but also stormwater that doesn't go through a combined overflow can also be quite polluted and affect beaches. So after rainfall events, that can always be a consideration. The testing decision is really done by the municipalities, by the authorities. And you, when a beach shows that it has really good water quality for a long time, that's when you can securely move away from regular testing. Mm. But it takes away from the ability to understand trends at that beach. And that's the other part of it, is over time with climate change, as you mentioned in the intro, conditions are going to be changing at beaches, and we need to be informed about how to address those changes.
1: And Neil, is there any testing done in the Bow River?
0: There is testing done in the Bow River, but it's not something that we're looking at regularly. There is testing, and like I mentioned, when you connect people to the water, everyone becomes much more aware of the water health and the need. But the river is very clean.
1: How often I'm assuming you're a surfer, are you?
0: Oh, yeah. That's why I build waves.
1: Yeah, so tell me a little bit, what is it like to be out there on the water?
0: Oh, it's amazing. You get lost in athletic flow. You're connected with the environment. All of your worries disappear, and you are lost in the moment of moving yourself and your board or whatever you're riding across the wave. And then you go back in line with a smile on your face and talk to the people who are waiting there with you.
1: Tough to learn. It sounds like there's something I could never do.
0: Oh, no, it's not tough to learn. If you have a good wave, people can get on it very, very easily. That's the beauty of really good waves, is they're very accessible to all different skill levels and all different abilities.
1: And Larissa, what do you love about getting in the water here in Ottawa?
2: I think it's just the fact that we can disappear from the city. One of the things that's really fantastic about so many of the swim locations is that they're nestled in around park spaces or green spaces. And so you go from a really strong urban environment, like the heavy downtown area, and very quickly you're in a park and it feels like you're 1,000 miles away from the city. And especially in these really hot summers, that's so important for people to be able to cool down, to be able to refresh and have access to

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1: I'm Garvey Bailey, in for Tom Power. 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